0: rock out. Put your hands together, the Vegas Nerve. Vagus Nerve.
1: Sorry.

Thank you all so much. We are the Vagusnera. Around these parts, thank you everybody for sticking around. Thank you, Bob Wall. Everybody give Bob Wall a hand right there. Bob's the man. He does so much for the local music scene. Behind the scenes, every time I go to a show, either he's running sound or Pat, and I swear he's in two or three places at once. So please give it up for Bob Wall, everybody. How's everybody feeling out there? A little hot, a little smoky, but we made it, right? I'm gonna introduce the band real quick while I tune on drums. Dylan, Ani. Dill's the man, right? On guitar, Zach Snyder. On bass, Mr. Eric Howarth. My name is Greg, and we are the Vagusnera. You guys ready for some more rock and roll?

0: Thank you so much.
1: Say some nice words, Eric.
2: It's hot out here, Greg. How hot is it?
1: How hot is it, Eric?
2: It's just so hot that it's hot. That's how hot it is.
1: Who's on first?
2: Who's on second?
1: Zach. Zach's on second. All right. We're gonna slow it down a little bit or something.

0: Thank you so much. Well, we have some more songs. Do you guys want to hear some more songs from us? Thanks.
1: These people know how it feels to chew five gum.
0: Yes. Oh, what do we got here? Blindside?
1: Yeah.

Thank you so much. So that was the last of our original tunes. We do have a couple of covers in the bank. How much time we got, Bob? One more? Two more? Two more. Can we get Zach on the vocal volume part? So this song is called Constant Headache by a band called Joyce Manning. And Zach's gonna sing this song. Isn't that exciting?

Gotta keep them separated. You know what? I'm gonna rally without it, guys. So this is our last song. It's a cover by a band called Face to Face. It's called Disconnected, if you're familiar with it. It's OG.

0: We're the Vagus Nerve. Thank you for hanging around for our set. We have an Instagram page if you want to come follow and check us out there and see what we're doing. Love you all. Thanks for everybody. Have a good day.
1: One more time, the Vagus Nerve, everybody. Let them hear it.
2: 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Breakdown fast.
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3: All right, I thought I'd finish up here with some cuts from the Whistle Pig Music Compilation Volume 3. The Vagus Nerve had a song on there. Came out just this summer. So I thought I'd play a few more off of there as well. I'm going to play one by Cherry Fox called Rise Below. Then Cheria with You Wanted This. Finish off with Ring General by Anaconda Vice. That song is on their new album called Two for Flinchin'.

0: All right, that was Anaconda Vice with Ring General. Before that, Chariot Did You Wanted This, and started out with Cherry Fox and Rise Below. That does it for tonight's Local Musician Spotlight. I'll be back again next week with the next set from the Slam Festival at Bogart Park this past August. And that was actually by Cherry Fox. So tune in for that next Wednesday at 7 p.m. Keep it tuned right here to KGVM Bozeman. We've got Nocturnal Transmissions coming up next. Have a great evening, everyone.
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0: 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We know that the white people have had to endure. We're listening to George Clinton, Free Alterations, Take Back the Earth, John Trudell. Let's get back to the Eclectic Elevator Evening Show.
1: We cannot do it. See, we cannot expect that the pro-nuclear oppressor, that other side, we cannot expect that they're going to change for us. They are going to become more brutal. They're going to become more repressive because it's a matter of dollars and their illusionary concepts of power. We have to reestablish our identity. We have to understand who we are and where we fit in the natural order of the world, because our oppressor deals in illusions. They tell us that it is power, but it is not power. They may have all the guns, and they may have all the racist laws and judges, and they may control all the money, but that is not power. These are imitations of power, and they are only power because in our minds we allow it to be power. But it's all an imitation. Racism and violence, racism and guns, economics, the brutality of the American corporate state way of life is nothing more than violence and repression, and it has nothing to do with power. It is brutality. It is a lack of a sane, it's a lack of a sane balance. The people who have created this system and they perpetuate this system, they are out of balance. They have made us out of balance. They have come into our minds and they've come into our hearts and they've programmed us because we live in this society and they've put us out of balance. And because we are out of balance, we no longer have the power to deal with them. They have conquered us as a natural power. See, we are power. They deal in violence and repression. We are power. We are a part of the natural world. All of the things of the natural world are a natural part of the creation and feed off the energy of our sacred Mother Earth. We are power. But they have separated us from our spiritual connection to the earth, so people feel powerless. We look at the oppressor and we look at the enemy because they have the most guns and the most lies and the most money. People start to feel powerless. We are power. We are a natural part of the creation. We were put here on the sacred Mother Earth to serve a purpose. And somewhere in the history of people, we're forgetting what the purpose is. The purpose is to honor the earth. The purpose is to protect the earth. The purpose is to live in balance with the earth. The earth is our mother. And we will never free ourselves as human people. We will never free ourselves as sexual.

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We will never free ourselves until we address the issue of how we live in balance with the earth. Because all of our resistance and all of our struggle is hollow, it's false, it's another one of those oppressors' hypocrisies. If we do not look out for the welfare of the earth first, because I do not care who it is, any child that turns on their mother is living in a terrible, terrible confusion. The earth is our mother. We must take care of the earth. They pollute. This oppressor, this machine that has gone mad and run amok.

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It's polluting the water, polluting our food. 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

KGV and Bozeman 95.9. You just heard Diego El Cigala with Cenizas. We heard Chinese Man with Saudade.

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And we don't even got Cheryl in up in the building.

0: say, I'm sorry. 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That's right. 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
1: No, Pastor, you gets it popping.
0: Brother Hezekiah, control that, please. Control that, all right? Thank you very much.

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Yeah, that's right. 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And yes, we have some asses out there, and y'all know who you are. What? We talking real, we talking the truth.

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But then again, you're receiving me, Reverend

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Coming back from a convalescent home. 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

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We're listening to Beck off the album Mellow Gold, and we just heard George Clinton with Computer Games. And we heard Ahmed Malek with Tape 9 Part 1, Nature Boy Flaco, Hermanos Gutierrez Los Navegantes. We heard Dread Zone with Black Dose, and started that set off with Massive Attack. Alright, you guys, stay tuned. Thanks for listening. Hope you're enjoying your marshmallows and campfire out there, you listeners. 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

0: one, a baby's not born with any idea of a society, no sense whatever of other people. Its mother exists principally, in fact entirely, for him or her, and its father exists somewhat later, entirely for him or her. It's only much, much later that the baby begins to realize that the parent on whom he depended for everything and whom he supposed held up the world is in fact just another human being who was not invented for him. That is, on the most primary level, one of the meanings of an education. On another level, it is the only way that one is enabled to enlarge the world. Now that sounds like a very grandiose phrase. All it means is that when you, for example, begin to read, you discover more about the world than you knew before. You discover more about the world in two ways. This is why it is important. There being, in fact, two worlds. One world is you. That this envelope, I'm a world. I'm not the only world, that's my problem. But I am a world, and I'm under the obligation to discover whatever it is that goes on in that world. And in order to do that, I have got to consent to become a social animal in order to discover and to enlarge what goes on in this world, which is all of you and many millions of people, both living and dead, past and to come. And finally, this is where it begins to be difficult. The measure of one's dignity depends on what
1: the villain took on many forms.

0: muscle-bound karate expert concealed a razor edge which could lop the head off of a marble statue once propelled. With notorious world takeover schemes and the most magnificent gadgets imaginable, villains rapidly grew healthy cash flow. It is explained by a more comedic villain, the bald-headed Doom. This villain rose to incredible new heights of money-making, revenge, and extortion. Such was the magnitude of the typical villain.
1: This is no answer.
2: Very well, then. Adieu.

0: think life is all about? What do you think life is for? Now you are all very young. And I say that, by the way, with great humility. You are all still unformed. Well, let me put it another way. You are not finally formed. And you are still, to put it brutally, I want to put it brutally because I want to make my point absolutely clear. You are still at the mercy of your elders. You are still at the mercy of the standards of your elders. Let us go back again to the whole concept of education. And bear in mind, then, that education does not and cannot occur in a vacuum. It occurs in a social context. It occurs in a social context, and it has social ends. For example, to take a very brutal example, the children of the Third Reich were educated by the Third Reich in order to fulfill the purposes of the Third Reich. Hitler did this on a very old principle.
1: James Baldwin's speech tonight on KGVM Bozeman. Living and growing in a white world. We'll hear more from James Baldwin's speech delivered in Oakland, California back in the day here soon on KGVM Bozeman, your community radio. 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
0: I began to be bugged by the teaching of American history. I began to be bugged by the teaching of American history because it seemed that history had been accomplished without my presence. And this had a very demoralizing effect on me when I was your age and younger, and had a demoralizing effect for quite a few years thereafter. Now, that may seem to be trivial, but speaking now as though I were your educator, as though I were your teacher, my responsibility to you would be to invest you with all of the morale that I could to prepare you for the terrible storm which is called life. Terrible and beautiful, but you must know that it is both. And you don't quite know it, and it's my responsibility to make you know it. It's my responsibility also, speaking now as your educator, to give you as true a version of your history as I can, since it is through your sense of your own history that you arrive at your identity. And no one has ever arrived at a sense of his own identity without it. This is why ancestors are important. We, all of us here now, are living through a certain kind of turmoil which endangers all of our relationships. This turmoil is sometimes described as racial. We can use that word for the moment, but it is really not racial. It is historical and it is personal. Let me speak again about the aims of a society, as opposed now to the aims of an education. The aims of a society are, and always must be, to inculcate in its citizens a certain sense of security, and to discourage its citizens from disturbing the peace.
1: James Baldwin here tonight on KGVM. You heard it here. We're revisiting a speech of James Baldwin's called Living and Growing in a White World. This is KGVM Bozeman. Thank you all for tuning in to the Eclectic Elevator Evening Show tonight. 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

Y'all ain't from around here, are you? Where you boys trying to get to? The swamp. Alright. Stay on this road right here. You go down this road here. You go down a ways and you come up home. And you come to some crossroads.

Nevertheless, it is also equally true that all societies have been brought into existence very painfully and very slowly by men, and the people who are responsible for the creation of societies must forever ask questions, all questions, take nothing whatever for granted, because that is the only way the frontiers of the world fall back. And the world, as I said before, begins to be enlarged. So that this means that though a society is under the obligation to educate all of its citizens, it is also under the obligation to discourage people from thinking too much. Now this is where all of you come in. My responsibility, again, if I'm your teacher, is to teach you to think. This is not an easy thing to do. If I want you to think, I must teach you to think about everything. I must teach you that there is a reason for everything you do, and that you must find that reason. If, for example, and now I will be personal, I'm afraid, but I mean it in the best possible way. If I were your teacher, and let us say I was dealing with one of you who, let's say in this case, would be a Negro of about 16 or 17, you were beginning to wonder what you were doing in school in the first place, and what waited for you outside, what good was it to be here since you, nothing that happened to you here prepared you for outside. Knowing your bitterness and not trying for a moment to pretend it is not justified, I would yet have to suggest to you that the problems that you face, you would have to make them personal. And then I would ask you very rude questions. For example, I would ask you, if you were a boy, why you dressed the way you did, and if your hair was conked. I would ask you to ask yourself, why? To come back again, this is a very small example of what I mean, to the war between society and thought. It is your responsibility as the young American citizens to understand that the standards by which you are confronted and by which many of you are visibly and obviously victimized, and others of you not so obviously but equally victimized, are not the only standards in the world. There is no reason for anybody to want to look like a Greek god. That is not the world's only standard of beauty. And furthermore, the virtues to which we all in one way or another aspire, our comfortable life, which is to say, a middle class life, are not the only virtues. I come from a very poor family, and there's a vast amount of vitality, which is a very definite virtue, to be found in those circumstances. Finally, if I were your teacher, I would beg you to insist to fight with me and not let me get away with anything. No matter how I may sound, I am really only mortal. And though I love you very much and feel responsible for you, I'm not always right. We depend on each other, the old and the young, to learn from each other. I would beg you to ask me why, for example, your history books are the way they are.

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We have some more music coming up. Some more James Baldwin speech. We just heard Dread Zone with Battle. Before that, Trip Cumbia with Tribal and Sound Remix, DJ Neighbor. 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We heard Hajna with Spiral Surf. Massive Attack, Karma Coma started that set off. So stay tuned again. This is the Eclectic Elevator Evening Show. We bring you music and spoken word from all over the world. 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
0: 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And so, Jonathan, I was telling you earlier that, like,
1: yes,
0: the actual cat that's rumored to be hanging out around 422 East Mendenhall showed up this evening. It's like a Siamese long hair.
1: Yep.
0: Like, blue eye, just cute as can be.
1: Oh,
0: came
1: yeah.
0: Came in, visited me on the show here.
1: Well,
0: tonight,
1: I bet
0: I've heard about, from other DJs. Have you ever seen that?
1: I've not seen the cat yet, but
0: it's real vocal. It came right up to me and was meowing at me.
1: Oh, that sounds like a good cat that must love the radio.

0: And there it is.
1: Nice.
0: Our brand new theme song. The unclaimed freight theme song. We don't should is that what we should call it? Should we call it?
1: Yes, yeah, just keep it basic.
0: Unclaimed freight.
1: Or you can just come up with have another abstract name for that too.
0: Yeah, maybe we can think of something. So it's just past 10 o'clock and you are listening to KGVM 95.9 Bozeman and KGVM.org to Lamont, and this is Unclaimed Freight with your pals SP and Jers, and we got Monica sitting in with us, and tonight's theme is Pocket City.
1: Nice. Yeah, I like that one.
0: So, the question.
1: I like this. Theme for us. Let's elaborate a little bit. What would you say? How do you think of pocket, in music?
0: I mean, pocket is pretty vague. You know, it can be a lot of things. But one thing is that it, like in our playlist tonight, and vinyl, we have a lot of different styles and so forth. Pocket is just when something really clicks, and everybody's in it. And they know it, and they're letting it happen.
1: Right.
0: And it goes, the music goes from linear to kind of more vertical. And it's more muscular. And it's like breathing, you know? Mm-hmm. That's pocket.
1: Yeah. It's like more of like a feeling. It's like just like a, almost like.
0: Yeah, just when you're in the middle of it, you know it. And it's sort of mysterious, and then it disappears, and you go look for it again. But, you know, most of the stuff we play is pretty pocket-centric to begin with.
1: Yeah, for sure.
0: But there's a whole world of music out there that they don't even know what pocket means.
1: Yeah, you know? some.
0: And they're making more money than we are. anyway, so... That is our theme tonight.
1: We got that bass going from the show upstairs.
0: Yeah.
1: If you can hear that.
0: Goth night upstairs. they're uncorking it upstairs. All right, so we're going to... we're just playing pocket what we feel are some... So that's the other thing. I was going through my records and stuff, right? And I was so much stuff, and I'm like, oh, this would be great.
1: Yeah, of all different kinds of genres.
0: This would be great.
1: Different things.
0: This would be great.
1: Pocket, yeah. It could go on forever, right?
0: It could go on forever.
1: Like you said, we usually play stuff with pocket anyway. It's like a kind of a criteria of music that we like a lot of times.
0: Right, so maybe we'll just say this is a sampling of some pocket-centric music.
1: Right, that's okay. That's a good way to put it. Yeah, perfect.
0: All right. And then at 11 o'clock, we got Sports Beat.
1: Sports Beat.
0: All right, here we go.
2: Does anybody know who's winning

0: Almighty.
1: We are. Is that headphone thing working again?
2: Only
1: a little bit.
2: Yes.
1: All right, so we are back. You are tuned into KGBM Bozeman 95.9 or KGBM.org. Tout le monde, and you are listening to the Unclaimed Freight show. And tonight our theme is Pocket City. And I'm gonna run through what we just listened to because I'm remembering. All right, we started out with Gene Vincent and his Blue Caps doing Bebopalula. Aretha Franklin, the alternate long version of Chain of Fools, featuring a young Duane Allman on a baritone slide with tremolo on it. It's pretty cool.
2: Yeah.
1: Chic, I Want Your Love, because I know, but it's Pocket City. That track is Pocket City. And in that vein, Casey and the Sunshine Band, Get Down Tonight, I Know, again. And then we heard John Coltrane doing Equinox, also Pocket. So, bottom of the hour, Jers, what do you got?
2: We got some underwriters.
1: Yeah.
2: KGVM is grateful for the support of the Grey Dog Bar. 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
1: All right. So, Monica, have you been to Grey Dog?
3: Yeah, excellent bar, excellent service, and I've seen some really neat little solo acts.
1: Who's DJing over there?
3: Big Lou goes there when he...
1: Like what kind of jams?
3: Right? And then there was the other one, DJ...
1: What kind of vibe?
3: Like good vibe, local vibe, like...
1: But I mean the DJs.
3: Well, I haven't seen a DJ there, per se.
1: Okay.
3: Really local, just live music, like, too.
1: Okay.
3: Nice. Instrumental.
1: All right, well, we're going to jump back in. We are following our theme tonight, which is Pocket City. And it's all kinds of different pockets, but they're all either in the pocket or they're not, whatever it is. So here we go.

one to talk with by myself, no one to walk with. 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

0: That's
1: all right, and we're back. It is just about the top of the hour, and you're listening to KGVM Bozeman 95.9 on your FM dial, or KGVM.org, Tout le monde. The whole world. And you are listening to the Unclaimed Freight Show. We got Johnny in here visiting us. We got Monica and Jers and myself. And I'm just, who is that guy? Okay.
2: Looks familiar, I can't tell.
1: Wow. Okay. So that's amazing.
2: Sport beat.
1: I'm gonna go. I'm gonna tell you what we listened to in that last set. We started off with Louis Armstrong, "Ain't Misbehavin'," with Jack Teagarden from 1947, legendary show they did at the Town Hall in New York. Cool place that I was lucky enough to play at one time, and all I could think about was the people that have stood on that stage that, you know, weren't me. Peter Leach Quintet, Modes for Wood. Al Green, "So Glad You're Mine," Pocket City. Albert and Charles, "Weird." And Charlie Rich, "The Most Beautiful Girl," which is ultra pocket. And then we had Sly Stone demo that he made called "Just Like a Baby," and that is bringing us up to date on everything that we've had going on. Jers, you know what I think it's time for?
2: What's that? Sport beat.
1: Sports beat. Sports beat.
2: All right, we got some sports scores for you today. All right, the Mets beat the Nationals 7-1. The Tigers over the Pirates 4-3. Reds 5, Blue Jays 1. The Dodgers beat the Giants 4-3. Rangers over the Twins 6-2.
1: Boo.
2: Braves 8, Marlins 3. The Brewers beat the Cardinals 3-2. The Rockies over the White Sox 9-6. The Guardians beat the Royals 11-5. Rays 12, Phillies 1. Ooh, boo.
1: Boo.
2: That's bad.
1: They're in hot water, man. Phillies right on the cusp.
2: Yeah, they've got to finish out strong. Padres 10, Diamondbacks 7. The Mariners over the Angels 8-4. The Astros over the Athletics 13-2. And that brings us up on today's scores.
1: Okay, yeah. Tomorrow's the last game of the regular season. And then the darkness begins.
2: That's not the darkness. I thought it was after the World Series.
1: Well, yeah, the darkness is looming.
2: It's looming, yeah, it's coming closer. Less games.
1: But yeah, the Phils, man, they're I hate to say it, but they're like one game either way of the wild card.
2: Yeah.
1: And they're neck and neck with the Diamondbacks of all.
2: Huh.
1: Tawdry teams.
2: Yeah. Right.
1: All right. Well,
2: that's baseball, though. Comes down to the.
1: That's baseball. 162 games,
2: yeah,
1: exactly. And everyone counts.
2: Yeah.
1: All right. So we're just gonna hop back in it with our theme tonight, which is Pocket City. And all the different ways that pocket shows itself. And when it's there, you know it. All right, let's see what happens if I do this.

0: All right, we are back. It is pretty much the bottom of the hour here. And you are listening to KGVM Bozeman, 95.9 FM or KGVM.org. And I am going to, I'm going to go through what we just heard, which was we started off with Lester Young, Gigantic Blues, Lester Young and Roy Eldridge. Then we had the great Mr. S, Frank Sinatra, doing Nice and Easy. Talk about pocket.
1: Yeah, for real.
0: I mean, just
1: that was good.
0: Just nuts, you know? I guess the thing is, these guys used to know what they were doing, you know? I mean, that's sort of the long and short of it.
1: Yeah.
0: Then we had T-Rex, Mambo Sun, and Earth, Wind, and Fire. That's the Way of the World. Fantastic. Pocket. Barry White, It's Ecstasy When You Lay Down Next to Me. I know we played that song a couple weeks ago, but it's just the pocket is so fierce. And
1: yeah.
0: And it's just like, you know what? We like it.
1: Yeah.
0: Right? We go.
1: Bo likes it too.
0: We go through. We go through phases, I guess. Things that we just need to listen to again. So.
1: Yeah.
0: All right, that brings us up to the bottom of the hour where Jers is going to give us a couple underwriters.
1: Yep. 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
0: All right. So our theme tonight has been Pocket City, and I think we're getting there. Anybody else got any? You got anything burning, Johnny?
2: I don't know if I have anything burning, but I'm digging it.
0: Okay, all right. Jers, you good?
1: Yeah, I'm good.
0: All right, we're gonna continue.
1: Nice.

0: 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You are tuned to KGVM Bozeman. 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And I'm happy to have you along tonight for the ride. It's time now for Rummaging in the Stash. I'm your host, Bob Wall, and every Tuesday night I dig through my archive of concert recordings to find a show to play for you. The stash has been filling up pretty fast lately, so this one's not too far down in the stash, actually, the one I've got picked out for you tonight. 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

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Thanks, Grey Dog, for hosting live music and supporting community radio. All right, the show that I've got for tonight was at the Gallant Labor Temple on the 27th of August of this year, 2026. It was a good rocking night at the Labor Temple. Got a little loud. The bands that played that night were Witch Bitch, The Grey Goo from up in the Flathead, and Gooch Slam. So it's always a lot of fun when The Grey Goo comes to town, and Witch Bitch and Gooch Slam are staples of the local rock scene. So got a good recording of it, I think. We'll see what you think. Kick back and get comfortable. We kick it off with the first band of the night, Witch Bitch, here on Rummaging in the Stash.

Thanks for coming. We're Witch Bitch. And we have our friends from Whitefish, the Great Goo, here. Buy all their merch, please. They have awesome stuff, and they're on tour going to Pine, Colorado. And then we have Gooch Slam.

0: Thank you, thank you. Stick around for Grey Goo.
1: That was Witch Bitch live at the Gallatin Labor Temple on the 27th of August. 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I'm your host, Bob Wall, and this is Rummaging in the Stash, playing you some recordings from my concert archive. 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

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Cullen Brothers Band on Saturday, the 26th, Brian Cassay on Sunday, the 27th, Wes Urbaniak and the Mountain Folk on Wednesday, September 30th, Lena Marie Schiffer in the House of Sky with Chloe Gendreau on Thursday, October 1st, Daniel Cosell on Friday, the 2nd, the Red Knot Chili Peppers on Saturday, the 3rd, Wolves of Glendale on Sunday, October 4th, and many more. You can find more information, schedules, and tickets at pinecreeklodgemontana.com. 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So anything you might be able to donate would be greatly appreciated to help us keep doing our thing here on KGVM, like bringing you live local music. So I'll stop talking and start playing some music for you. The second set of the night was the Grey Goo. They came roaring down and played a great set for us at the Labor Temple. Again, this was the 27th of August, so kick back and enjoy the Grey Goo.

Thank you guys, you got a lot of energy and we love it. It's good to see the youth out here. Represent, baby.

0: thank you all for coming out on Thursday night. Even though y'all got school tomorrow, we love you. Everyone's got school except for Nathan, so he's gonna party with us all night.
1: He's gonna rage all night on NAs. Hell
0: yeah. Yeah. 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

0: Estrellas.
1: We got a few more here. We appreciate you guys. We got merch right over here. Go say hi to our boy Gavin over there. He doesn't actually get paid if he doesn't sell anything. We actually take all of the stock out of his check.
2: We smoke all of his cigarettes.
1: Yeah. We had to fire our last merch guy because he unionized. But hey, here we are. These things happen.
2: They do happen.
3: Y'all ready for this?
2: Song's called Wizards of the Mountain.

0: Hey guys, we got a couple more for you. 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We haven't seen them yet, but I'm very excited. Oh, good. I thought you were going to say they're so bad. Like, oh, my God.
1: They suck.
0: They suck.
2: Give it up for Witch Bitch.
3: Yeah. Oh, we love those guys so much.
0: Wait, Witch Bitch are you talking about?
2: Witch
0: Bitch. 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

0: Is there a cutoff time, Bob? 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
1: 5 a.m.
0: We got two more.
1: All right, well, you called it, my friend.

Thank you, guys. All right, we got one more quick one, and then it's Gooch Slam time. Thank you guys again all for coming out. Woo. I miss you. Prepare to take flight on the SS Grey Goo. Next up, Venus.

0: give it up. Get ready for Goot Slam. And thank you, Labor Temple. Thank you, all you guys. We'll see you soon.
1: That was the Grey Goo live at the Labor Temple on the 26th of August, 2026. This is Rummaging in the Stash. I'm your host, Bob Wall, and you're listening to KGVM Bozeman, the audio mirror of the Gallatin Valley, 95.9 FM, KGVM.org online. 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
1: All right, the last act of the night was none other than Gooch Slam. And it was a wild night at the Labor Temple. There were some new people that showed up, and you'll hear some of them were screamers. Boy, they were enthusiastic guests at the show. So, also, I'll have to apologize in advance. I was having some problems with the connection between my battery and my recorder, and I bumped it a couple times. I lost a little bit of the Witch Bitch set, and I lost part of the Gooch Slam set, a little chunk of it, and then the end of it. I don't have the whole thing, but I got most of it, so kick back and prepare yourself for a Gooch Slammin' here on Rummaging in the Stash.

0: Thank y'all, we're Gooch Slam. How many people's first time was that seeing Great Goop? Yeah? Those are guys for real? Yeah, they do. Oh, you were at Drag Fest?
1: Yeah.
0: Who loves sugar mamas? 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And it's... I wish.

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0: Alright, we're gonna go to Drop Dizzle. Oh, wait, Carl, we should do Hallmark first.
1: I could say no. I don't have to be your male stripper. Take it off.

0: That was Gooch Slam live at the Gallatin Labor Temple on the 27th of August of this year. That does it for the concert recordings for tonight's Rummaging in the Stash. I want to thank you for tuning in. Hope you enjoyed that. I like sharing these with you. I like listening to them again. Almost as much as I liked being there. Well, that's not really true. Being there, there's no substitute for live music, in my opinion. I hope you're getting out there and enjoying it. There's a lot of great local bands, a lot of great live music here in the area. So get out there, support the bands with your hard-earned dollars. Buy tickets to the shows, pay at the door, buy some of their merch, buy their music. Don't rent your music, buy your music. You can find a lot of this out there on Bandcamp, or maybe Qobuz if they're not on Bandcamp. Qobuz has a lot of music. 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So that's my advice. Buy your music, don't rent it. I'm going to thank one more of our underwriters, and then I'm going to play some album cuts to get us up to the 10 o'clock hour and the digital waiting room with DJ Ben.
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0: I think I'll start this last set off with a couple by Fairly Brief from right here in Bozeman, pop punk band. I've seen them playing out at the Labor Temple and other places quite a few times. And they've had a single out called September for a while, but they're dropping a new album on Friday. It's called Death Taxes and Dry Spells, and I'm looking forward to that. So I thought I'd play you a couple cuts. I'm going to play the title cut from the album, which I don't think I've heard them play this one live before. And then Downhill from Here, which I've definitely heard them play out. I'm going to follow that up with a couple by a band that I just saw this last Tuesday night down at the filling station. They're called Doom Gong, and some friends, Harley from Hot Milk, he recommended them, and man, he was right. It was a great show. I really like their sound. They cover a lot of stylistic territory in their show. It was very energetic, had this kind of unique two drummer setup. They shared a kick drum. They each had their own beater head, and that was pretty fun. And so I had a great time at the show, and I picked up this copy of their album, their newest album. It's called Mega Gong. And so I'm going to play you the cut that they led off their live set with, Annihilator. And it's one of the harder ones on the album. And then the title cut, Mega Gong. I'll follow that up with a little Hot Milk and the Flower Palettes off their new album, Leech. I'll play you Marmalade and Death Save. Then one by a band that used to be in Billings. I think they're out in Minneapolis now. They relocated this year, I believe. They're called Hey Illy, and they just released a single. I'll play the A side of that, Ugly on the Inside and Out. Finish it up here with a band from down in San Francisco that's played up here two or three different times. I like to see them when they make it up here. Thrown Out Bones. They just put out a single called Go Down Peacefully, so we'll hear that.

That was Thrown Out Bones with Go Down Peacefully. Before that, Hey Illy did Ugly on the Inside and Out. Hot Milk and the Flower Palettes did Marmalade and Death Save. Megagong and Annihilator before that. A couple cuts by Doom Gong. And started it out with Two by Fairly Brief off their album that drops this Friday, Death Taxes and Dry Spells. I played Downhill from Here. Started out with the title cut. Looks like I've got time for one more song. I think I'll sneak in one by Minot, a band from Missoula. They're going to come out with an album Down and Out at the Thunderbird here pretty soon. I got a pre-release copy of that. I'll play the cut Gatekeeper.

0: That was Gatekeeper by Minot from Down and Out at the Thunderbird. That should do it for tonight's Rummaging in the Stash. I'm your host, Bob Wall, and I will be back next Tuesday night at 7 to do it all again. I hope you'll keep it tuned right here to KGVM. DJ Ben is up next with the Digital Waiting Room. He'll pick out some subgenre of electronic music to focus on for the evening. Always a good time. So keep it locked and have a great night, everyone. Greetings. You are tuned to KGVM Bozeman. 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I want to thank you for tuning in. We're going to play you some music here for the next couple of hours, and it's going to be all local music from the Gallatin and Park County areas, Bozeman, Belgrade, maybe down to Big Sky, over to Livingston and down to Paradise Valley. So I invite you to kick back and enjoy. Going to kick things off with a release. We're going to thank an underwriter first before we get into the first set of music.
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0: As I said earlier, the songs that I'm going to play for the next couple of hours are all from Bozeman area and Livingston area musicians, and they were all released in the first 8 or 9 months of 2026, so some new releases for you from right here in the area. I wanted to start out with a cut by Baroque Music Montana. They put out an album this spring called I Melt Like Snow in the Light of Your Beauty. So this will be organized a little bit like a wine tasting. We'll start with the lighter, more delicate things. We'll work up to the heavy cabs toward the end. This first cut by Baroque Music Montana is called Sonata Terze a Due.

right. That was Baroque Music Montana with Sonata Terze a Due. I'm going to kind of shift things up next and go over to the Livingston area. John and Joanne Lowell put out a new album in the summer of 2026 called On My Way Home. So I'll play a cutoff of that called The Print Behind the Bar. I'm going to keep it going with some more Americana music from artists that are over in the Livingston area. First up, Lena Marie Schiffer from her album House of Sky that was released early in 2026. I'll play Another Mountain. And then Lena Rich, one that was released in September of 2026 called Emerald City. Play the leading cutoff of that called Black Box. And then from Sean Devine's album Paradise Valley Sessions, I'll play you the song Happy.

That was Sean Devine with Happy. Before that, Lena Rich did Black Box. You heard Another Mountain by Lena Marie Schiffer before that. And started that chunk of songs out with Sean and Joanne Lowell with The Print Behind the Bar. Play you one more bluegrass song here for this first set by Bozeman's own North Fork Crossing. They put out an album called Portland Rose in 2026. So I'll play you the lead-in cut off of that. It's called Tonight, I Think I Just Might Stay a While.

That was North Fork Crossing with Tonight I Think I Just Might Stay a While. That does it for this first set of music here. 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I want to thank another one of our underwriters for their support before we keep going with some more music. 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Cactus has been Bozeman's independent source for new and used music, jewelry, and weird for decades. The same great music and gifts, that same weirdo store, now on Bozeman's West End. All right, this next set we might move a little bit more toward the rock direction. Going to start off with another band from over in Livingston, the Beagles. They put out a live album called Solid States in 2026. I think it was recorded mostly down at the Eagles. And I'm going to play the cut Wind Rider off of that. Follow it up with a blues song by Bozeman's own Blues Line. They released Leaving the Station in 2026. Play the lead-in cut off of that. It's called Overtime.

That was Blues Line with Overtime. Before that, the Beagles did Wind Rider. Going to keep going here with a cut by Still Gone. They released an album early in 2026 called A La Mode. Play a Day by Day off of that one. Follow that up with some Stone Fruit. Their summer release was called Good News Only. I'll play a Friendship Food Mart. And one by King Ropes after that from their 2026 album The Unknown. Play a Glass Figurines.

That was King Ropes with Glass Figurines. Before that, Stonefruit did Friendship Food Mart. Still Gone did Day by Day. Going to keep going here with a release by Comeback K called Fleeting Volume 2. A song off of that called What I'm Owed. Then Tiny Iota with the song The Knock off their 2026 album Unending Bent. And finish the setup with one by a band that a couple of the members don't live here anymore, but they came back and they recorded the album actually at the Labor Temple here in Bozeman. The band's called Jetstream Cowboy. Their new album, The Future Is Now. I'll play you Three Cheers for the Singer.

0: That was Jetstream Cowboy with Three Cheers for the Singer. Before that, Tiny Iota did The Knock. We started with Comeback K and What I'm Owed. 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
0: 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Going to keep it going here with a band from up at Big Sky called Damn It Lauren. They put out an album called Lovers and Madmen in 2026. I'll play the lead-in cut from that called Hibernating Heart. Then a single released by Vanity from over in the Paradise Valley called Let the Wind. And one by Brother Venus from out in Belgrade that was released in 2026, a single called Just a Friend. And we'll finish this set off with a cut from Hot Milk and the Flower Palette's fall release, Leech, and Army of Leeches.

That was Army of Leeches by Hot Milk and the Flower Palettes. Before that, Brother Venus did Just a Friend. You heard Let the Wind by Vanity. And the set started out with Damn It, Lauren and Hibernating Heart. Thanks for tuning in to KGVM Bozeman, Gallatin Valley Community Radio, 95.9 on your FM dial, kgvm.org online. 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All right, we're getting kind of ramped up here. We'll go out with a bang here at the last half hour of the show. I'm going to play some punk and metal. Start out with one by Bozeman band Anaconda Vice. They released Two for Flinchin' in the summer of 2026. Play a Ring General. Follow that up with a couple by Livingston band Three Penny Riot from their 2026 album Heart O' Heart. I'll play Y'all Don't Understand and Great American Robbery. Follow that up with a couple by Bozeman's own Goners UK from their new album A Long Way Down. Play Adverse Possession and Mercy Killings. Then a couple by Prince from their album Fresh Prince of Belgrade that was released in the late summer of 2026. I'll play a Gentrification and Reincarnation and You're an Alarm Clock.

That was Prince with Urine Alarm Clock. Before that, Gentrification and Reincarnation. The Gunners UK did Mercy Killings and Adverse Possession before that. And Three Penny Riot did Great American Robbery and Y'all Don't Understand. Start out with Anaconda Vice and Ring General. Going to go out with a couple metal songs for you from Bozeman band From Frost, a single called Your Time Has Come, and then Galvanist from their album The Silence Between Stars that was released in the summer of 2026. I'll play Atrophy.

0: That was Atrophy by Galvanist. Before that, From Frost did Your Time Has Come. That wraps up this chunk of Bozeman and Livingston area music that we played for you. Hope you enjoyed that, and hope you'll keep it tuned right here to KGVM. And have a great day, everyone. The following episode of the Jazz Nightcap originally aired on KGVM Bozeman on Monday, September 21st, 2026 at 10 p.m.
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0: 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I'm your host, Bob Wall. It is time tonight for the Jazz Nightcap on Monday evenings. From 10 to midnight, I play some jazz to finish off your Monday, hopefully ease you out of the first day of the work week, if it was that day for you. And just chill things out. And I do want to remind you that if you don't want to stay up till midnight listening to jazz, we do air this show again on Saturday afternoons from 2 to 4, so you have a chance to listen to it while the sun's up, if you'd prefer. I'm going to jump right into some music, but I want to thank one of our underwriters for their support first.
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0: 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And I want to thank you for tuning in tonight, and I better just let it rip with some jazz. I haven't been out to see any live jazz for a little bit, so hopefully here in the next week or two I'll be able to rectify that, but I've got a bunch of recordings for you lined up for tonight that I think are pretty good. We'll see what you think about that. I want to kick it off here with some Hank Mobley from an album of his just called Hank. High Groove, Low Feedback. I'll follow it up with Stanley Turrentine, the title cut from his 1960 album Lookout. And then one by some local jazz musicians, Ryan Matziger and friends, from an album called Jazz at the Rialto, recorded live down there at the good old Rialto Theater. I'll play Alani's Lament. We'll kick it off here with Hank Mobley in High Groove, Low Feedback, something every sound person wants in their life.

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Music coming up at Red Tractor includes Bill Price for the music buffet on Monday, September 21st, Executive Dysfunction for the music buffet on Monday, October 5th, Jacob Browntree for the buffet on Monday, October 19th, and more to come. 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

right. That was a nice ballad, Melancholy Mood by the Horace Silver Quintet from an album called Further Explorations. For that, we heard Ryan Matziger and Friends with Lonnie's Lament. Stanley Turrentine did Lookout, started the show off with Hank Mobley in High Groove, Low Feedback. This is KGVM Bozeman, Gallatin Valley Community Radio, 95.9 on your FM dial, KGVM.org online. I'm your host, Bob Wall, and you're listening to The Jazz Nightcap. Going to keep playing you some jazz music. Get us on up to the midnight hour tonight here on this Monday evening. Beautiful day out there in the Bozeman area again. Fall is coming, but it's pretty nice so far, so we'll see how things go this fall. I'm going to keep going here with a cut by another local band, the Any Everything. Alex Platt, Bob Bowman, Michelle Manzo Cobb, and actually Cheyenne John Henderson. I saw him over at the Seekin House recently, and Cheyenne John Henderson wasn't there, but Michael Testagrossa was there playing guitar, and that was a pretty fun show. But I'm going to play one off their album Here Now and Far Away called You Don't Know What Love Is. This is just the trio without Michelle on vocals. And then follow that up with one by McCoy Tyner, Autumn Leaves, off his album Today and Tomorrow. We're right up against the start of autumn, so that seems like a pretty good timing for a song like that. Finish the set off with Art Blakey and the Jazz Messengers, a cut from the album Hard Bop called Stanley's Stiff Chickens. Don't know what that's all about, but it's an interesting song, so we'll see what you think about it.

All right, that was Art Blakey and the Jazz Messengers with Stanley Stiff Chickens. Now we know what Stanley Stiff Chickens sound like. For that, McCoy Tyner did Autumn Leaves, and the Innie Everything did You Don't Know What Love Is. This is the Jazz Nightcap. I'm your host, Bob Wall, and you are listening to KGVM Bozeman, the audio mirror of the Gallatin Valley. We're at 95.9 on your FM dial, kgvm.org online. Happy to have you along for the ride tonight. Hope you're enjoying the jazz. I'm having fun sharing some music with you. I'm going to thank an underwriter here, and then we'll get into the second half of the evening. It's a little past 11 o'clock right now, 11:01. And thanks to this underwriter. KGVM thanks Pine Creek Lodge for their support. Pine Creek Lodge in the Paradise Valley is a unique live music venue featuring shows under the stars and among the pines. Pine Creek's back window features food truck-style dining options, and they sell domestic and local beers and wines. The following shows are coming up at Pine Creek: Charlie Apple on Wednesday, September 23rd, Walkrick on Thursday, the 24th, Yorma Kalkinen with Myron Hart on Friday, the 25th, Jam Poke with the Cullen Brothers Band on Saturday, the 26th, Brian Cassay on Sunday, the 27th, Wes Urbaniak and the Mountain Folk on Wednesday, September 30th, Lena Marie Schiffer in the House of Sky with Chloe Gendreau on Thursday, October 1st, Daniel Cosell on Friday the 2nd, the Red Knot Chili Peppers on Saturday the 3rd, Wolves of Glendale on Sunday, October 4th, and many more. You can find more information, schedules, and tickets at pinecreeklodgemontana.com. They hope to see you soon for some music between the pines. All right, I'm going to keep going. For this next set, I think I'm going to play some stuff that's a little newer. I'm going to start out with an album called What We Had in Mind by a band called Threeform. And let's see, I'm not sure where exactly I came up with this album. I'm going to play a cut off of it, the lead-in cut. It's called Duke Ellington's Sound of Love. I'll play a little dog music, some David Grisman Quintet from a live album at Jazz Alley. And that was recorded in 2007. I'll play a Bags Groove, so a jazz tune that they dogged up a little bit. Then some Charlie Hunter from Gentlemen. I neglect to inform you, you will not be getting paid, an album he released in 2009. Play a High and Dry. And some Jocelyn Gould from Golden Hour. I'll play the cut The Tides Are Turning. I saw Jocelyn playing at International Guitar Night last year or the year before, I think. She was a great guitarist and a great jazz vocalist as well. Finish it up with one from Bozeman's Own Basement Jazz from 2013. From their self-titled album, I'll play Asteroid in a Microscope. We'll start it out here with Threeform and Duke Ellington's Sound of Love.

Well, since we're in the Jazz Alley here, we'll do a jazz standard. This one we like to play. George, Jim like to play. We'll let them get started with it. It's by the great Milt Jackson, Bags Groove.

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1: All right. Thanks, Wild Joe's. Before that, you heard Basement Jazz, a group from right here in Bozeman back in the mid-2010s. That was Asteroid in a Microscope. Before that, Jocelyn Gould did Tides Are Turning. Charlie Hunter did High and Dry. David Grisman Quintet did the classic Bags Groove. Started out with Threeform and Duke Ellington's Sound of Love. And I think Threeform was from around here. That was a CD that I got from Eddie T. And I don't remember, I don't remember if he played on it or not. But anyway, some good stuff there. I'm going to get back to some more kind of the older traditional bop and hard bop stuff to finish out the night, I think, mostly, anyway. Start out with a little bit of the Cannonball Adderley Quintet from an album called Why Am I Treated So Bad. I'll play you one for Nuke. Then sneak in another one from a Bozeman band, Backburner, from their album Azure with Just a Moment. Ornette Coleman with Lorraine from his album Tomorrow Is the Question, and finish up with the Gil Evans Orchestra from Out of the Cool and Where Flamingos Fly.
2: Ladies and gentlemen, introducing Cannonball Adderley and the Quintet.

0: This is the song Where Flamingos Fly by the Gil Evans Orchestra from the album Out of the Cool. For that, Ornette Coleman did Lorraine from Tomorrow Is the Question. Postman's Own Backburner did Just a Moment from their album Azure. The Cannonball Adderley Quintet started us out with One for Nuke. That's it for the nightcap. Have a great night, everyone.
1: You are tuned to KGVM Bozeman. Welcome to Harmonics. I'm Joy LaClaire. Alessandro Stradella was born on October 1st, 1644. We begin today's Harmonics with his Sinfonias No. 1 in C and No. 7 in G, performed by Ensemble Arte Musica.

Didier Stanford was born on September 30th, 1852. We hear Vocis VIII's interpretation of his Beate Quorum Via and the Blue Bird, followed by his Irish Rhapsody No. 6 in D minor for violin and orchestra, Opus 191. Vernon Handley conducts the Ulster Orchestra with violinist Lydia Mortkiewicz.

Paul Dukas was born on October 1st, 1865. We hear his Villanelle for Horn and Orchestra. Kurt Maeser conducts the Leipzig Gewandhaus Orchestra with horn player Hermann Baumann. And we end this first hour of harmonics with his La Perie, or The Flower of Immortality. Jan-Pascal Tourtellier conducts the Ulster Orchestra.

You are tuned to KGVM Bozeman. The show is Harmonics. I'm Joy LaClaire. Lajos Bardosh was born on October 1st, 1899. We begin this second hour of Harmonics with his Taubertunzno, or By the Campfire. Graham Langager directs the University of British Columbia Singers. This is followed by the Agnus Dei from his Missa Quarta, performed by Coro Antem de Monza.

Valentin Silvestrov was born on September 30th, 1937. Ever Pärt calls him one of the greatest composers of our time. On the subject of his own music, Silvestrov declared, "I do not write new music. My music is a response to and an echo of what already exists." We hear Peter Banister's interpretation of his Six Bagatelles. This is followed by his Symphony No. 8. Andrei Borejko conducts the Polish National Radio Symphony Orchestra. And we end today's harmonics with No. 5 from his Six Pieces for String Orchestra, Autumn Serenade, performed by Ensemble Musique Nouvelle.

We hope you have enjoyed this edition of Harmonics, number 434. Harmonics brings you 2 hours of classical music every Sunday morning from 7 to 9 on your listener-supported community radio station, KGVM Bozeman. 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
1: 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Recently, for the Extreme History Project, Professor Dale Martin from the History Department at Montana State University described the state of public transportation in Montana 100 years ago, when dozens of daily passenger trains reached almost every county in the state, recorded at the Museum of the Rockies on February 20th, 2020.
3: 110 years ago, you could get from, you could start in any place, almost any place in Montana, hundreds of places, and from there you could get by public transportation to another place, perhaps equally remote. You could get from Freud, Montana, way up in the northeast, to Lima, down in the southwest near the Idaho border. Now, it would take a while. There'd be some transfers and layovers, but you could do it without owning your own vehicle. And it's been a long time since one could do that. And what I want to look, what we're looking at today is the rise of public transportation, its peak, and then its long decline. And so I want to start with a local train, a train that traveled on Great Northern's main line between Williston, North Dakota, and Havre, Montana. It's now the main line of the BNSF Railway. But in there, 100 years ago, on that main line, there were several main line trains, Chicago, St. Paul, Seattle trains. And they passed through many of the towns between the North Dakota border and Havre without stopping. So the Great Northern ran a local train, trains left Havre and Williston in the morning and spent most of their traveling one west and one east until they reached their destination. And they stopped up to 61 times during that trip. This was a trip that was 309 miles long, and it took, if the train was on time, it took between an 11 and a half and 12 hours. And they were they didn't stop. There were 61 places, towns, small cities, settlements. Some of them were just a telegraph station along the railway or a base where the track workers lived in a small, little, tiny community. And at some of the stops at towns, that there was a scheduled stop, but many of those stopping places were optional. They were called flag stops, and the way and they stopped only if there was a passenger who wanted to get on or off. If you were on the train and you wanted to get off, you went to the conductor or brakeman and told them, and they would signal the engineer with a communication cord to the locomotive that the train was stopped. If you wanted to get on the train, and this is long before, obviously, before reservations over telephone or computer, you actually stood by the track, if there was a station or a platform, and as soon as you saw the locomotive come in sight, you made your presence clear. And the train would stop. This was a train, and the locals called this train the Skidoo. It's spelled like the snowmobile Skidoo, only pronounced Skidoo. The westbound trains had numbers. All trains had numbers. The westbound train was number originally it was 23, and then it became 223. 100 years ago, there was a phrase called 23 Skidoo. And it meant to leave quickly. And often it meant to leave in a hurry or leave trouble. Now, on the Skidoo that ran in on the Great Northern, you did not leave quickly. But the train number 23, someone matched that with the phrase 23 Skidoo. And so the local people called it the Skidoo. That name did not show up in the timetable or in any of the Great Northern literature. The same crew ran that, if not every day, most of each week. And they got to know the local passengers who would use it to go to the county seat, to go shopping in a market town, to visit family, whether it was a 5-mile trip or a 155-mile trip. And this was also on a section of line that if you've probably noticed, especially if you've traveled up there, this was a section of the line that had all those foreign place names at a greater density. And there's no clear explanation of how they got them. But if you rode the train its entire length, you'd go through places, and I'm going to try to pronounce them in their European pronunciation, but they were sometimes these pronunciations would be adapted and anglicized. Calais, Chelsea, Glasgow, Paisley, Tampico, Cork, Malta, Exeter, Coburg, Savoy, Madras, Zurich, and Havre. And there's several stories about how all those names got attached to the place, but the explanations I don't think are correct, and so we don't know. But it would take you through all those, and of those stops I named, only the main trains only stopped at three of those, at Glasgow, Malta, and Havre. And all the other places, if you wanted to get into that place or out of it by train, you had to ride the Skidoo. And here's how, at least for one person in Coburg. This is from a contribution to a web blog by someone named Eva, and writing about the Second World War when there was rationing of gasoline to save tires. And so the trains during the Second World War saw more traffic than they had in the 1930s. At age 12, my sister became too old to ride the train for half fare. So being 3 years younger, I stepped into her job of going 11 miles from Coburg to Dodson. We're talking about west of Malta here, for the mail and any grocery items that my parents might need. After walking northwest about a mile from our farm home to the Milk River, I stood on the wooden platform of the Great Northern Railway Depot at the nearly deserted town of Coburg. On this day, when I was 9 years old, I knelt by the rail road track and put my ear to the rail. The distant sound of the steam locomotive echoed down the track. When I saw the locomotive emerge from around the bend to the west, I stood in the middle of the track and waving my arms up and down until the toot-toot assured me that I had been seen. As the steam locomotive pulling two cars came to a grinding stop, the conductor stepped down and placed a stool for me. As I stepped up, he gave his usual greeting, "How in the world are you?" and helped me into the train car. Holding out his hand, he took my 11 cents, a penny a mile, and I was off to Dodson. Getting off, and she had about two hours if the train was on time. Getting off in Dodson Depot only minutes later, I crossed the railroad track and went south a block to the post office for the mail. I had 2 hours to make my purchases and even window shop at each of the three grocery and general merchandise stores in town before buying my homeward bound ticket from Mrs. Swetch, the depot agent. Getting aboard, I asked the conductor to let me off at the crossing west of the Coburg Depot so I could walk across our alfalfa field to our farmhouse and save a little walking time. He contacted the engineer, and they obligingly stopped. Now, there's personalized transportation. You know, this is long before Uber came around. But riding those trains, and many of the people who rode trains back 100 years ago, whether it was in Montana or in upstate Maine or down in the Texas Panhandle, they did not ride the storied expresses with the dining cars and linen. They rode these local trains, two, three, four cars long, day coaches, red plush seating that apparently when it was really hot was really itchy, probably the floors stained with tobacco spit. Although most trains had a smoker, which was a section of a railway car or a whole car, and that was where the men could smoke their cigars. That was where the traveling salesmen could tell their farmer's daughter's jokes and tell, you know, which is the best hotel in Havre and more. But these were not trains that were fun to ride. So this is from a novel by Sinclair Lewis, Elmer Gantry. And Sinclair Lewis grew up on the prairies of Montana at Sauk Center. He calls it Gopher Prairie. in Main Street. And I expect this description is from his experience riding the Great Northern Railway west out of Minneapolis-St. Paul. And this is set in Kansas, but it could be in almost anywhere. They were on the 516 for Cato. The train consisted of a day coach, a combined smoker and baggage car, and a rusty old engine and tender. The train so on the rough tracks as it bumped through the drooping light that Elmer and Jim were thrown against each other and gripped the arm of their seat. The car staggered like a freighter in a gale. The tall, raw farmers perpetually shuffling forward to a drink at the water cooler stumbled against them or seized Jim's shoulder to steady themselves. To every surface in the old smoking car, to streaked windows in rusty ironworks and mud-smeared coconut matting, clung a sickening bitterness of cheap tobacco fumes, and whenever they touched the red plush of the seat, dust whisked up and the prints of their hands remained on the plush. The car was jammed. People came to sit on the arm of their seat to shout at their friends across the aisle. Not a lot of glamour there. So I want to briefly just talk about public transportation, a quick definition and some of the aspects of it. In the history of human transportation, which goes back thousands of years, the idea of public transportation is relatively new, probably for the most part a few hundred years old. And so it's a small part, and as I'll say later on, I think it, in many parts of the world, and including Montana, it's fading, it's going away. It can be divided into intercity transportation and urban transportation. But what by public transportation, at least what I mean by it, is transportation that is open to the public. It's not operated for the employees of a certain company, for instance, or a certain group of people. It's if you're willing to abide by the circumstances, you can ride it and pay a fare. It usually includes fixed routes, well-known fixed schedules, published schedules, and fares that often are published as well, or you can find out ahead of time what the fare is. And so if you're willing to abide by their schedule and you have the money, you can ride. Now, in various situations, in areas where there is segregation, there might be limitations on that. And public transportation is, as I'll come back to later, is very expensive to operate. And so often public transportation came with the carriage of priority goods, the mail, for instance, whether it's U.S. mail or the Royal Mail or other national mail systems. They often, that express was often combined with that, sometimes even perishables, money, and more. The name of the full name of the Titanic was RMS Titanic, Royal Mail Steamer Titanic. And without that mail contract, the Lusitania, the Mauritania, and the Titanic perhaps could not have operated. So public transportation has often been regulated by the government for the safety and comfort of passengers and workers, as well as sometimes subsidized through mail contracts, for instance, or express, government express, or carrying government goods. Initially, public transportation was privately owned and operated. Stagecoach lines, city omnibus lines, railways, steamship lines, airlines were privately owned and operated. Again, sometimes with government regulation or subsidies. But in the 20th century, as especially for land transportation, as automobiles became more common, along with improved public roads, there was more competition to public transportation, railways, and so often these operations started to lose money. And for many of the surviving public transportation, air transport aside, is now largely government-owned, whether that's urban transit systems or whether it's the rail passenger systems in the United States and Canada, where we have Amtrak and Canada has VIA. They are government-owned, and they lose money. There's a saying in the railroad business anyway that any enterprise that is dedicated to carrying passengers is a money loser, unless you can get a great mail contract or a subsidy or something like that. Probably the first public transport goes back thousands of years, and that was people who operated ferries across rivers, where the public needed to cross from one side of a major travel route from one side of the river to another. But in terms of wheeled transportation, it goes back to the 1600s in Europe with stagecoaches, mail coaches, omnibuses, horse-pulled carriages, whether it was for urban transport or intercity transport in places like France and England. And so that's just a quick background on public transportation. And my thesis is public transportation is a recent phenomenon in the history of human travel and passenger travel, and that it reached its peak in Montana, throughout much of the rural United States, and I would guess even throughout the world in the early 20th century, at the height of railroad network and passenger transportation over that. And since the 1920s in the U.S., in Canada, in Montana, public transportation has been diminishing. Now, if you live in a place like Seattle or the Seattle-Portland corridor, that may not be evidence. But if you live in Lewistown, Montana, which has no public transportation, it's all too evident. And I'll come back to some of the reasons for that. But there are parts of Montana now, the public transportation, trying to get a scheduled ride in or out of towns, especially in central and eastern Montana, you had an easier time in 1883 than you do now in getting a ride. And it's the chance of it improving is nil. And so that's much of what follows is going to be in that. In the time period between 1910 and 1920, railroads in the United States and Canada provided a wider range of services, transportation and associated communication service, than any single mode of transportation before or since. And so that would include horse-pulled transportation before, it include automobiles and trucks since then. And if you looked at the range of transportation and communications that railroads did in 1915, for instance, and now look at the range of modes of transportation that do the same services that was all combined into railroads, you would be looking at private automobiles, you'd be looking at trucks, both privately owned and commercially operated. You'd be looking at buses, both intercity and commuter buses. You'd be looking at airplanes for long-distance travel. You'd be looking at the trucks that are stopped in front of your house, that UPS truck or that FedEx truck. 100 years ago, that would have been a horse-pulled carriage or perhaps an early truck with Railway Express Agency written across the door. And so what railroads provided then in the range of services, in the extent of the number of communities they reached, is now done by a whole variety of commercial and private vehicles and enterprises. And railroads in Montana in 1915 reached more places, hundreds of places, than were reached before then by steamboats or stagecoaches and have been reached since then. Now, there was great service, but as covered, it wasn't always comfortable in that sense. So just how many places in Montana were reached by railroads where the trains stopped? It's hundreds, and I did not look at

Virginia City, which never actually had a railroad. But 98 to 99% of those towns, and those railroads also served hundreds of other communities that weren't in unincorporated towns like Logan, Ringling, Salesville, present-day Gallatin Gateway, Trident, Tostin, Willow Creek. So hundreds of those small towns, community settlements were served, as well as hundreds of railway stops, isolated telegraph stations away from population centers. Those telegraphers needed a way to get to and from their job when they had a break or a vacation. And hundreds of section bases where the track workers, often immigrants, lived in a little community by the track side. And so that those 61 stops that the Skidoo had between Williston and Havre, some of those were full-fledged towns like Wolf Point or Malta, some were smaller communities, some was just a telegraph station, a water tank, and a track workers base. So how many towns in Montana now have regular scheduled public transport? 42. 13 towns are served by air, and over half of those are government-subsidized flights, and I'll come back to that in a bit, the essential air service towns. Amtrak serves 11 towns in northern Montana, three of which also have air service. And then there's 21 towns in Montana that have bus service. And basically, those are out in western Montana. There's between Whitefish and Missoula and from Great Falls south through Helena Butte down to the Idaho border. Not surprisingly, the central and eastern part of Montana there's only 9 towns in that 3/5 of Montana that have public transportation on the High Line and on the I-94 route. And so that's what Montana has lost. And I would assume for most states east of the Cascades and Sierra Nevadas, until you start to hit the Mississippi River, it would be similar stories for those states. So if raise your hand when asked about airplanes. You know about airplanes and air travel. You know about airports because you have to. And if you look out there and you see a twin-engine turboprop waiting for your plane, as the planes to Seattle used to be until very recently, you know that there's a certain kind of ride ahead of you. Cascade's actually going to give you a free beer. Not Cascade, but Horizon's going to give you a free beer. They've switched to jets now, and they don't give free beer anymore. But you know about airlines. You know about it because you have to. And people used to, when people went to a train station 100 years ago, they knew the same equivalent kind of thing about trains. They knew if they were going to Spokane, they'd be on a certain kind of train as opposed to going to Logan for a quick turnaround. And so I want to just quickly run over the types of trains that people rode and the ones that get a lot of attention, starting with those, and the ones that don't get attention. And again, I'll start off by saying each pair of trains is numbered. Generally, the premier pair of trains on any railroad was numbered 1 and 2. One would be westbound, 2 would be eastbound. And on the premier trains, they had names as well, officially assigned names that showed up in the timetable. And some of the great trains that ran through Montana, especially on the east-west routes, were trains like the Oriental Limited and the Empire Builder up on the Great Northern Line, the High Line, and Amtrak still calls their train the Empire Builder, the Glacier Park Limited. On the Northern Pacific Line that ran through Bozeman, through Billings, Bozeman, and Missoula, there was the North Coast Limited for 71 years. You could go down to the station on Front Street in northeast Bozeman and get on one of the best trains in the country in terms of service, in terms of equipment, and reputation from 1900 until Amtrak came into existence in 1971. On the Milwaukee line through more the central portion of the state on an east-west route, you had the Olympian Hiawatha, the Columbian. And if you wanted to head south out of Butte, you took the Butte Special to Pocatello, Ogden, and Salt Lake City. These trains were a full-length train, 10, 12 cars long, would be as long as an ocean liner. And it would have almost all the services of an ocean liner, except it had to fit in cars that were 10 feet wide. So it was much more compact

0: than the Queen Mary or the Mauritania. And so I just want to run through what was on that train. Stopped, headed west out of Bozeman, the North Coast Limited or the Pacific Express or the Northern Pacific. You have a steam locomotive, we're talking about, say, 1920, steam locomotive at the front. The cars right behind the steam locomotive were called head-end cars. These were the non-passenger cars. They would carry, that's where the baggage would be carried, that's where the express, the Railway Express Agency or the Northern Pacific Express was carried, and the U.S. mail. In fact, there was actually a post office in one of those cars, a railway post office. It had all the fittings of a post office, all those pigeonholes for sorting letters and mail. They could cancel mail. They could sell stamps during stops. They picked up and dropped off mail, both when the train was stopped at stops, and they picked up and dropped it off when the train was moving. If you were in a town like Belgrade, when it was a small town and the North Coast Limited went through it 40 miles an hour. There was a steel crane outside, next to the track, a big steel crane with arms. The postal employee would bring a canvas bag with loops on each end. They'd put it over the ends of these extended arms. And then when the train came through, a steel arm came out from the side of the train, snagged that canvas bag, and pulled it in. And that's how the westbound mail would leave Belgrade. And at the same time, out another door, a postal employee would kick off a canvas bag with the outgoing mail. And thousands of communities throughout the United States, small towns where the expresses did not stop. And that's how 2, 4, 6 times a day the mail would leave town. And so that railway post office car, when it was stopped in Bozeman, if you wanted to get something out on time, right on time, you could go up to the station on the northeast part of town, and on the side of the car was a little letter slot. You'd pull a little cover down, you'd drop your letter inside, put it up. They would cancel it, they'd sort it. You know, was it going to head towards Portland? Was it going to head towards Spokane? And they would cancel it with a special cancellation. And you would know in 10 minutes your mail was on its way, and it'd probably get to Spokane faster in 1915 than it does now. Because now that mail is, you drop it in the mailbox or at the slot in the downtown, it is flown to Billings, and it goes through an automatic optical sorter there and then is put on another airplane and flown west. And so mail moved fast in many, especially along main lines. Mail moved faster 100 years ago than it does now. So these were the premier trains. And you had the head-end cars, and then you had coaches followed that. Day coaches that were for short passengers making short trips. Ultimately, there'd be coaches with leg rests for people who were overnight. The middle part of the train would have the food service. There'd be a dining car, maybe a lounge car as well. And then you'd have the sleeping cars at the back. In 100 years ago, there would have been both compartment sleeping cars, little rooms, roomettes, but there were also berths that folded down, and you'd sleep on a berth with a heavy brown curtain, a heavy fabric curtain holding you in, and you had to climb up a little, for the upper berth, you climbed up a little ladder to get there. And then on the back of the premier trains would be the observation car with an open platform, and you've probably seen pictures of politicians speaking with that brass railing, you know, Teddy Roosevelt leaning over, and that was on the back end of a lot of trains, and you could sit back there on a warm day and watch the track recede behind you. So those were the premier trains. These are the ones that there's picture books written about them. They get featured probably in films and reminiscence backward. And some of them even required an extra fare. But most people did not ride them. They rode the secondary train on that route. It was a little slower. It didn't have quite the amenities. They rode secondary routes, Billings to Omaha. These were trains that were shorter. And, for instance, an example would be from Billings to Denver, run by the Burlington Route. And this was a train that had a short-lived name, the Shoshone, But in the 1950s, it had a different name. It crossed through southern Wyoming at night, both the north and southbound trains, and it was called the Nightcrawler. And that was at least the name of the train. And again, it was never showed up in timetables, but that was what local people called it. And that, again, that's mostly what a lot of people rode. Not the premier trains, but... And then finally you had the locals, like the Skidoo, that stopped or could stop, depending on demand, every 5 miles or so as they averaged 20 miles an hour throughout much of the day. And these often did have other names. There was one in eastern Washington called... The locals called it the Sage Hen. So I want to give an example of a trip that one person could take. This is I took someone who actually lived in Bozeman, and a woman named Edith Luther, who graduated with a degree in chemistry from Montana State College in 1917 at the age of 31, a non-traditional student. She was from Shoto, where her family lived. She lived in a house on 409 South Grand, just north of what people now call the Julia Martin House. It was a boarding house. She was a roomer at the boarding house. And so what we're going to do is we're going to follow her on how she would have gotten from that house to her parents in Shoto, the range of transportation services. If you go to that, the house is still there, and it's actually got, there's a sign in front. It's got six units in it. It's not a rooming house per se, but an apartment house, literally, in that sense. If you go stand out in front of South Grand Avenue, the pavement in front of that house, and you look in the center of the pavement, it's got corrugated pavement. That is because the cross ties of the Bozeman Street Railway, the electric railway, are still under that pavement. The rail was pulled up in 1922 when the railway was abandoned. The ties are still there, and the pavement has slowly settled between the ties. And you can actually see where they had to cut the pavement to pull out the rails and then repave, but you can still see the lines. It's especially effective if it's just rained and there's little parallel puddles between in this corrugation. So she could, she could have left her rooming house at 409 South Grand and literally stopped, flagged down a streetcar. Now the train she's taking leaves Bozeman at 5:20 in the morning. So I'm not actually sure that the streetcars ran that early. But for a better, more central daytime, a departure time, she could have literally walked 40 feet, hailed a streetcar that would run her through downtown out to the train station that still stands, boarded up on North Front Street. So she, there was a train that, this is in 1916-17, that left Bozeman at 5:20, and it was one of these mainline passenger trains, St. Paul to Seattle, Tacoma, and it would take 3 hours and 25 minutes to do the 98 miles to Helena. And then she'd have 2 hours, 15 minutes in Helena. She'd have to go from the NP station on the east side of Helena to the Great Northern station on the north edge, but there was a streetcar line. And so she could take that, but she could create, there was a lunchroom in the NP station. She could maybe get a quick lunch in the NP station before going to the GN station. And then getting on a train that would take her from Helena to Great Falls, 3 hours and 20 minutes for 99 miles. This would take her through the Prickly Pear Canyon that you, if you take I-15 north, you go through. And if you may have noticed, there's a railway line there. It's out of use now, but that's the line she would have taken. That would have taken her to Great Falls, to the Great Northern Station there. She'd have a short layover. She could go out and maybe go around and look at the octagonal tower that rises high above the roof of the Great Northern Station. And then get on a mixed train that would carry her from Great Falls to Shoto, 59 miles. And that 59 miles, it would take 3 hours. This mixed train was basically a freight train with a passenger car, a combination baggage express coach at the back end of the, and it would stop. It would not only drop off passengers and express, but it might shift cars at a grain elevator, drop a carload of lumber at a coal yard, and do that business. It would be the only, except during harvest season, it was probably the only train, the only pair of trains that ran on that line. And she would get in, if everything ran on time, she would get into Shoto at 6 o'clock in the evening. This was a trip of about 285 miles that took her 12 hours and 40 minutes. I don't know how much it cost. The timetables don't list fares, but it cost less than 3 cents a mile because in 1905, the Montana state government, which could regulate intrastate traffic, passed a law saying that the railroads could not charge more than 3 cents a mile for their basic coach ticket. So if they charged 3 cents a mile, it would be about $7.50. But she had an extra advantage as a Montana State College student. In 1917, the Montana State Legislature passed a bill that said anyone who was enrolled in the Montana public system of higher education, which would include Missoula, Bozeman, Dillon, and Butte, they could, once a year, if their train trip home cost more than, a round trip cost more than $5, the state would refund them for that trip. So the state would pay for one trip home. So that is an example of public transportation. Slow, perhaps, maybe not all that comfortable. Air conditioning was opening the window a little bit farther, and that would bring in more soot and cinders, depended on what kind of coal the locomotive was burning and how good the fireman was. But if it was casting out a lot of things, then it could be, by the end, you could feel really sooty on the ride. Passenger transportation, public transportation, is very expensive to operate. It involves vehicles, airplanes, ships, boats, trains, buses that are expensive to acquire, and because they move, they require a tentative maintenance if you're going to keep them operating in good order. If you're a railroad or a canal in the early stages, you have to build the right-of-way for your transport. If you're a bus company or an airline, the bus companies can use public roads. The airlines use open skies. But if you're a railroad, you have to build, maintain, and pay property taxes on that rail line, which may have a right-of-way anywhere from 75 to 400 feet wide. You need terminals. You need huge urban terminals, whether it's a grand train station or an airport or a seaside docking area for the steamship. And then for railroads, you need hundreds of intermediate stations where people can buy tickets, can check their luggage, can pick up their luggage. And it's very labor intensive. You need people to operate the vehicles. You need people to maintain them, to maintain the right of way. You need clerks. And if you're serving meals on board your vehicle or you're offering sleeping accommodations, you need porters and laundry. You need to run a laundry establishments, you need to have commissaries for the dining car. And when railroads had little competition before automobiles and improved public roads came along, they could make money on passenger trains with those mail cars up in front. But once the automobiles came on, the tremendous investment that public transport required in fixed properties and moving properties and labor meant that they almost inevitably lost money, even with the express and mail. And by the mid-20th century, many of the railroads wanted out of the passenger business. For one thing, you can ship a crate of something in a boxcar and it won't complain. If it's running late, if it's hot, you know, this sort of thing. But if a passenger is hot and running late, they're going to complain. They're going to complain to the crew. They're going to write a letter to the head office. And so railroads in the 50s and 60s started thinking, you know, this passenger business is a real hassle, especially away from the main lines. And so they started trying to get out of it. It meant that initially until 1962, they had to go to the states and get permission to abandon service. They had to prove that there were alternates available, buses, or there, you know, that hardly, you know, they could show low ridership numbers and more. And but before that happened, and this goes back to that question I asked you, I think there was a decade and a half in the 1960s plus or minus that was the golden age of travel. That's when, and I think probably many of you probably remember this. I remember it as a kid, looking forward to a family trip, getting on a train with a dining car and a dome car, getting on an airplane when airplanes were 707s were really exciting, even a 747. Well, it was exciting. You know, before deregulation, carriers had to compete on service. They couldn't compete on price because that was regulated. So they had to compete on service, friendliness of the workers, and food and more. I think one of the things that killed the fun of traveling was deregulation. When the prices dropped and people said, I don't care what the food is like, I just want a cheap ride. And so I think that and other factors did a lot to take the fun out of travel. But there were other factors as well, of course. And one of them was, of course, the automobile. Or as one of the salesmen in the opening of A Music's Man said when they're talking about how that's set in 1912, how their trade of being a traveling salesman is changing. And one of them says, it's a Model T Ford that made the trouble, made the people want to get up and go 10, 12, 14, 22, 23 miles to the county seat. Yes, sir. Yes, sir. And... and people, the automobile has, still does, advantages that the train could never meet. With an automobile, you can go when you want to. You can take that stop when you want to. You can take a side trip. You don't have to wonder who's going to be sitting next to you. And you don't have to pack very carefully. You can just throw stuff in the back seat. And you don't have to worry about, is this going to fit in the overhead thing? And so automobiles, and that's often credited, but I think without massive government spending on roads, country roads, crowned gravel roads to interstates, without that, the car would not have had the appeal. And so as the combination of the automobile, increasingly reliable tires that could go for months without a flat tire, that was a wonder. I remember talking to some people from the South. They said, you know what made cars popular in the South and took people away from passenger trains? When they put air conditioning in cars. And if you had to go from Cincinnati to New Orleans in the summer and without air conditioning in your car, you might take the Louisville and Nashville Hummingbird instead. But once you could get that Pontiac with air conditioning, you were good. And so as public transportation options faded, offerings faded, governments had various responses. So when airlines were deregulated in the Carter administration, late 70s. And the government, U.S. government, knew that once the airlines were relieved of many of their obligations that came with regulation, they would stop serving the smaller cities. Why run planes to Havre when you could put that on a Southern California route? So the government created the Essential Air Service, which funneled money to airlines, and now that just serve. So Montana has 7 of these towns: Havre, Glasgow, Wolf Point, Sydney, Glendive, West Yellowstone in the summer, and even Butte, that only have air service because the government stepped in, realizing that it would take government subsidies. And these subsidies run to $2 million a year for each of those places. It stopped running to Lewistown a couple years ago because the average subsidy for every passenger that got on or off a plane in Lewistown was over $2,000. And so, but anyway, the U.S. government recognized we need to preserve this network of air travel for people. When the passenger trains were fading, the freight railroads wanted to get rid of them in the United States and Canada, the government in both those countries created systems to preserve much of the network. Amtrak in the United States in 1971, and then 6 years later, VIA, V-I-A, for Canada. And they both still exist. They've shrunk since their creation. And so by the 1970s, for thousands of towns around the United States, dozens of towns in Montana, the last existing transportation was the intercity bus, Greyhound or Trailways. And starting in 2004, Greyhound started pulling, skipping stops, you know, not stopping in Big Timber and Drummond anymore, just stopping in the larger cities. And now Greyhound's gone from the state. There are replacement lines, but they're less stable. There have been several transfers. Greyhound Canada, about a year and a half ago, announced that they had an extensive network through the prairie provinces of Canada up into the North Country, the forested areas. They announced in October 2018 they were going to end all bus service in three provinces, Saskatchewan, Alberta, and Manitoba, Saskatchewan, and Alberta, and parts of BC. Hundreds of towns lost their last public transportation. And just an odd connection, the school buses that you see on Bozeman that say First Student on the side, they are owned by the same company that runs Greyhound US and Canada. It's based in Aberdeen, Scotland. It's called First Group. So when you see that First Student bus, the head office for that bus is in Aberdeen. And you can imagine that the managers in Aberdeen probably aren't all that concerned about whether towns in Alberta have bus service. And Saskatchewan, which had a somewhat socialist government for many years, had its own provincially run bus service, Saskatchewan Transportation Service. In 2017, the conservative government of Canada shut that down. And so again, dozens of towns lost their last transportation. And the issue of rural transportation, or the lack of rural transportation throughout Canada and the United States. And I think it's not just Canada and the United States. There's places like rural northern England, Northumberland and Cumberland are losing their bus services. Rural France is part of the anger of the yellow vests or the yellow jackets that you've probably seen the protests of was the loss of services to rural and small town France, as the government under Macron has cut budgets, making more effort to preserve social services, government services for the urban areas than for the rural areas. And so these communities have lost over the past decades, they've lost civil institutions, schools have been consolidated, the students may now be bused to a town 20 miles away to a consolidated thing. The post office may survive. Every now and then there's talk of cutting up to a third to a half of the rural post offices. A lot of towns don't have any emergency services, law enforcement, fire, or ambulances. Those have been reduced. And retail, grocery stores, hardware, gasoline, getting fuel for your vehicle are disappearing. And medical services. You know, some people now live 50, 60 miles from a doctor or a dentist or a veterinarian. And so this loss of transportation is part of a much larger issue for rural. And this public transportation problem even goes to school buses. School buses have been part of it is public transportation. It's limited to school as children, but they're very extensive networks. And in an article by the political columnist for the United States in The Economist magazine, he wrote about Fort Wayne, Indiana, that's talking about cutting their school bus system. And he says that it's more that this is reflects a larger issue. He wrote, These bus cuts were more than a local drama. Look closely, and Fort Wayne's woes point to a larger debate about how to pay for and supply public services. And he concludes with, Fort Wayne's bus crisis is surely fixable. Indiana passed rigid tax cuts without pondering the trade-offs that might follow. The school district is wedded to a business model that involves owning hundreds of its yellow buses. America used to excel at finding practical solutions to such puzzles. Not anymore. So what about the loss of passenger trains. What about the loss? Obviously, the range of opinions to people who are directly affected when that daily train isn't stopping anymore, providing service to for 10 miles or 1,000 miles. But obviously, there's the range of views. Here are two quotes from a man named Doug Young. He was transport minister for Canada in the government of Jean Chrétien. This was in the mid-90s under the Liberal government. Liberal in Canada means center-right. Trudeau is in the Liberal Party. And he was transport minister, but he had no interest. Most transport cabinet members who are in charge of transportation are just waiting for a real cabinet post to open up. They can actually have a serious job like treasury or state or something like that. So one of his quotes is, "The national dream of iron horses, steel rails, and steam is dead." Now, steam had been dead for a long time, but and then he wrote of VIA, the government-run passenger trains. He said, "They don't get my heart going pity-pat." So the people who wanted Canada's passenger trains back then didn't have a lot of hope, thinking that the government was going to care. On the other end, you have the rail enthusiasts who rode trains, who photographed them, and more. This is a caption from a picture book of railroads in Idaho, Washington, Oregon area, and it's a picture of a classic steam locomotive pulling a short passenger train into Lewiston, Idaho. And here is the cry of the heart that followed the details. "Such scenes were once commonplace before the incursion of an age of psychopathic confusion, completely devoid of aesthetics, destroyed the beauty that once was." He did not take it well. So what would it take? You know, you've probably thought it. You've probably heard people say, "I wish we in America, maybe not Montana, we had a rail passenger system like when I went to Czechoslovakia or when I was in Korea or when I went to China or I did that trip to the Arctic Circle in Norway. I wish we had that." What would it take for us to get that here? And one would be the political will for a government, and a government would only do that if there was a popular will where people said, "We'll pay more tax if it goes to a passenger system." So that's one aspect. Another would probably be if gas prices tripled. That might, at least for a fair time. And the other thing that would help is if we had as many people in Montana as Germany, which is slightly smaller in area in Montana, had. And that's 83 million. If 83 million people lived in Montana, we would have a great transportation system. So you take Norway. Norway is almost exactly the same area as Montana, 148,000 square miles. Norway has 5.5 million people, which is about five times our population. Gas in Norway costs the equivalent of $7 a gallon. But I think more than that, Norwegians have a very different view of what government is for. In terms of social services, beyond defending the realm, beyond enforcing the law. So I think there's so much that has to be changed. I want to finish with three stories. We'll go back to better times. I assume a large number of you used to watch Chet Huntley on the news. For you young ones in the front, Chet Huntley was co-anchor for NBC, back when there were just three networks, and he hosted the news with David Brinkley. And Chet Huntley, his father was a telegrapher for the Northern Pacific Railway. He was born in the railway station. Those small railway stations had living quarters at Cardwell, which is just a little bit, there's a little community there. It's a little bit east of Whitehall along the Jefferson River. But his father was a telegrapher. On weekends when there was less traffic on the line, he could listen in on the news that was traveling on the thing, and he could follow, for instance, games. And if there was a major World Series, a prize fight, he could follow that. And this is what how Chant Huntley wrote about his first broadcast experience. "My first experience in mass communications came as a result of Dad's trade as a telegrapher. On the days of a World Series game, if it was Saturday or Sunday, Dad would write down the play-by-play reports as they came over the wire. A cluster of people would gather in the waiting room of the station, and I would bellow through the ticket window the play-by-play action of the game." Express. Lots of things were carried by express. Valuables. Money. That's why people robbed trains, because that's where the money was. Coffins traveled by express. Cans of milk going to a local creamery. One of the things that traveled by express was laundry. College students would send their laundry home to their parents by railway express, and then they would be sent back. And larger things, hotels would send large containers of laundry, large canvas hampers, put them on express cars and shipped into a commercial laundry. So a hotel in Shelby might send all its laundry to a big commercial laundry in Great Falls. So here's a quote from a novel set in Iowa in the early 1900s about a young man who sends his laundry home. And then his mother does the laundry and sends it back. And so, that the battered laundry case had been going back and forth between town and college until all the baggage men knew it by sight. Mrs. Ferguson never sent it back without tucked-in presents of cake and nuts and fried chicken, carefully done in her funny little amateur packages so that Carl's clean shirts wouldn't smell of food. And riding a train, some people probably were pretty oblivious, but some paid attention. So this is a passage from Eudora Welty, is one of the great Southern writers, was one of the great Southern writers of the 20th century. She grew up in Jackson, Mississippi. Her father was an insurance executive in Jackson, and he traveled a lot as part of his job. And so she rode with him sometimes. So she writes in a memoir about riding the train with her father. And he wasn't a railroader. He's an insurance man. But the attention he paid. "I had a window seat. Beside me, my dad checked the progress of our train by moving his finger down the timetable and springing open his pocket watch. He explained to me what the position of the arms of the semaphore, signals with arms that went up and down, before we were to pass through a switch, and he would watch the signal lights change. Along the track, the mileposts could be read. He read them. Right on time by Daddy's watch, the next town sprang into view and just as quickly was gone. Side by side and separately, we each lost ourselves in the experience of not missing anything, of seeing everything, of knowing each time what the blows of the whistle meant." And then she writes about after dinner in the dining car, they went to the back platform of the observation car. My father and I walked back to the open-air observation platform at the end of the train and sat on the folding chairs placed at the railing. We watched the sparks we made fly behind us into the night. Fast as our speed was, it gave us time enough to see the rose-red cinders turn to ash, each one, and disappear from sight. Departures and arrivals. Many, many young people left for college, for military service, for a job from the train station. On a train with family watching. This is Hal Borland, who in the 50s, 60s, 70s was a well-known nature writer, wrote a lot about animals. He grew up in a small town, Flagler, Colorado, on the high plains of northeastern Colorado, on the Rock Island mainline to Colorado Springs and Denver. And he's taking the train, he's finished high school, and he's heading off to the rest of his life. "I stood in the vestibule for a last look, first to the north at Flagler slipping past, then to the south, out to the old flats that had been the frontier and were now just the high plains, where a new breed of men were plowing the grass and fencing the wind, or trying to, and making memories of yesterday the legends of tomorrow. Then the porter took my suitcase and led me to my seat. The locomotive far up there ahead whistled a long screaming blast for the crossing a mile east of town. Then we flashed past the old tattered cottonwood that was the only reminder of the store and post office called Bowserville. on towards Seabert, Stratton, Burlington, Goodland, east, toward tomorrow, whatever and wherever it might be. And I want to finish with a return. This is F. Scott Fitzgerald. It's from the almost at the end of The Great Gatsby. And the narrator is talking, this is an elite class, his narrator is talking about returning home from a prep school in the East to his home in Minnesota. And I assume this experience is very much like what Scott Fitzgerald experienced in the same situation. Christmas time, and the story starts in Chicago at the Union Station. They're riding on the Milwaukee Road, which of course was built and extended through Montana as well. At last, the murky in Chicago Union Station. At last, the murky yellow cars of the Chicago, Milwaukee, and St. Paul Railway, looking cheerful as Christmas itself on the tracks beside the gate. When we pulled out into the winter night and the real snow, our snow, began to stretch out beside us and twinkle against the windows, and the dim lights of small Wisconsin stations moved by a sharp wild brace suddenly into the air. We were unutterably aware of our identity with this country for one strange hour before we melted indistinguishably into it again. That's my Middle West, not the wheat or the prairies or the lost Swede towns, but the thrilling returning trains of my youth and the street lamps and sleigh bells in the frosty dark and the shadows of holly wreaths thrown by lighted windows on the snow.
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0: Good morning.
1: All right, all right, all right. You're listening to the Underground Circus today on KGVM Bozeman.
0: Yeah, good morning, Bozeman.
1: What's up, Ross? How's it going?
0: Oh, I'm all right, man. How are you?
1: I'm good, I'm good, I'm good.
0: I'm scrubbing off the last of this cold. I hate being sick.
1: Hey, well, don't give it to me, man.
0: All right, well, let's stop kissing.
1: We're stuck in this little pod together. I mean, where's your mask, man?
0: Yeah, sorry about that.
1: Just joking. Anyway,
0: it's been 6 years since I've had a mask.
1: Yeah, you're listening to the Underground Circus with Ross and Dave, and today we're going to talk about some of our favorite songs from the past, 18 episodes, whatever we can get to.
0: Yeah, as we've done in the past, we've created these mixtapes as our fourth one. So the first one was a compilation of the first 16 weeks of the show, and so on. Now we're at four, so if you've been paying attention to the last few episodes, or if you missed some, now you get to clue in on those.
1: Yeah.
0: And it's our way to kind of relive some of the best moments of those podcasts and dig a little deeper into the information of these bands.
1: Yeah, so it was like about almost over 4 months ago that we went to Cuba.
0: It's true.
1: We went to Cuba and...
0: Cuba was awesome.
1: Yeah, it was a fun show. We learned a lot about Cuban music, some punk, some old style Latin jazz and Afro-Cuban stuff, and
0: absolutely,
1: it was really cool. We also walked around Cuba and saw the old cars, and
0: yeah, we ate some sandwiches,
1: Cuban
0: sandwiches, and we
1: smoked some cigars.
0: We smoked a cigar. We smoked so many cigars that day. How many cigars did we have a cigar? We calmed down with a cigar like every 15 minutes. Yeah. All right. Well, here we're going to get into some Cuban music. Here's Acupunctura with Asensix. Cuban punk. KGVM Bozeman.

0: All right.
1: Wasn't that fun? Right.
0: That was a really good song. That was Juan Pablo Torres doing, what's it called? Y que bien. Are you good? You good?
1: And how good? It was the opening track of the seminal 1977 album Super Sun by Juan Pablo Torres y Algo Nuevo. This track sets the tone for Super Sun, which is considered a masterpiece of 1970s Cuban Latin funk and has been reissued globally by labels like Mr. Bongo.
0: Yeah, dude, I really like that song because, it kind of starts with rhythm from the mouth. You know, he's sort of doing a kind of a beatbox. He's beatboxing that Latin rhythm, in the beginning. And then it like ends up, then it comes in with really funky stuff and horn parts and everything. And it's grooves, and it kind of goes in and out of the grooves. And by the end of the song, he then brings back in his scat, and he just scats towards the end of it. And it's just,
1: he scats all over the place.
0: Yeah.
1: During a period of state censorship in Cuba, musicians on government payrolls had freedom to experiment musically within state studios. Algo Nueva produced some of the most sought-after Latin American funk records of the decade. So that was state...
0: That was cool.
1: Yes, amazing. So it was recorded in a state studio. Yeah. Sounds great, though.
0: Yeah, so we had fun in Cuba. And after Cuba, we took a trip to
1: Cuba
0: Hawaii.
1: Cuba was very fun.
0: Right? We went to Hawaii.
1: Would you go to Cuba?
0: Yes. Yeah, I would go to Cuba. You know, it'd be very interesting.
1: Yeah, we were talking about you want to go to Haiti now. You want to go to island in
0: every place
1: off of Venezuela where we were looking at.
0: Yeah, I want to go to every place that we've already been to.
1: Yeah, well, that's true. Let's go. We're going. We've been. Let's go. We're going again. Next up, we got the Tantra Monsters. And so the Tantra Monsters were formed in Hawaii during the third wave boom of ska. And so they stood out for their quirky fusion of ska punk, funk, and other heavy island humor. Though based in Hawaii, they reached a broader underground visibility with Skank and Pickles' Mike Park released them on Dill Records before it became Asian Man Records. And what's interesting about this song is this track is a comedic parody of the theme song Kika Aider. Or Android Kika Aider, or Go-Go Kika Aider, an iconic 1970s Japanese tokusatsu superhero show that was a massive pop culture phenomenon among Gen X kids growing up in Hawaii. So the track plays on the local Hawaiian pidgin slang. In regional Hawaiian slang, boto refers to the male... parts, and the transformation chant from the original show is a playful twist on into Boto Chenji.
0: Yeah.
1: A little bit forward thinking in a political sense too.
0: Yeah, and so that episode where we were in Hawaii was really cool because we really contrasted more of the traditional Hawaiian music to the younger punk movement that came up in the 90s and 2000s.
1: I feel like a lot of Hawaii is countercultural, even in the old folk music as well, or counter main culture, mainland culture especially. It fits to have a punk rock.
0: And we talked about how, you know, the tradition, a lot of the Hawaiian tradition got really, kind of commercialized with tourists and tourism, and a lot of these islanders grew up with that, you know, having this
1: dichotomy,
0: having to live this certain way, and always having this is what Hawaii is about. So a
1: and
0: lot
1: then
0: of
1: they're
0: the,
1: like, I've never, that's not my Hawaii, though. Or, exactly. In a way, you know.
0: And so they rebelled against it, and you know. That's why a lot of good music comes from that.
1: Absolutely. It comes from a visceral reaction. Anyway, here we go with Boto Chenji by the Tantra Monsters.
0: All right. Hey.

0: far as Hawaiian music and all music, it's not especially understanding what it is, but feeling the music. And you know, in Hawaiian music, I think there's a lot of feeling that cannot be explained, so that's why it's so important.
1: We the voices behind the faith.

0: No, hey, I'm gonna get two verses.
1: Ooh, a little teaser. Well, all Dave, right. Tell me about Is. Israel.
2: Yeah, you just.
1: Kama kawa wo ole.
2: Yeah, you just heard the Is doing E ala A or A ala A. And love that song. It's as we talked about on a Hawaii show, Is was like a greater, a really big singer. And he was just a personality and everybody knew him. He was probably one of the biggest artists from Hawaii during his short-lived life.
1: Yeah, and I ala e represents his passionate commitment to Native Hawaiian cultural revival, sovereignty, and indigenous rights. That was unlike his massive hit,
2: when he plays Over the Rainbow.
1: Yeah, Somewhere Over the Rainbow. And what about this one's kind of more of a reggae. It's kind of it's unlike his solo ukulele tracks. It's built around a heavy reggae infused rhythm with obviously the rich background vocals that you were saying kind of sound like haunting at the end.
2: Yeah, it's
1: layer
2: I think,
1: percussion.
2: I think when they recorded this, they took a live audience, so you can hear the overhead mics around rhythm, people just banging on stuff.
1: Yeah.
2: And I wouldn't say it's a little bit reggae-ish, but it's almost like tribal.
1: Definitely.
2: You know? Like it just has, and it has a haunting.
1: It's more of a raga.
2: A very haunting melody to it. Yeah, it's more of a raga than reggae. It has a haunting melody, and it kind of morphs, you know, the way it like starts with him just talking about the state of Hawaii, and then you hear like crowd singing, and it morphs into background noises and rhythm, and then at the end it just fades out into just ukulele and him singing, which just leaves it like it just shows the beauty of his voice from the beginning to the end.
1: Unbelievable.
2: Yeah,
1: and the landscapes of Hawaii.
2: Yep.
1: Well, next up, we got in our little time machine, and we went to 1996.
2: Oh, yeah, 1996.
1: And so in 1996, there's a band called The Suicide Machines from Detroit, and they wrote this fast.

0: Fast-paced ska core anthem that stands out as one of the band's most enduring live tracks of the Suicide Machines. This song, one of their live staples. It was featured on American Werewolf in Paris soundtrack, and I would say definitely, even though it's on their debut record, is a mission statement for the band of Suicide Machines and one of their most iconic songs.
1: All right.
0: So let's get into 1996, Dave.
1: Yep.
0: With the Suicide Machines.
1: 1996. KGVM, Bozeman.

0: Oh, yeah.
1: All right, all right. You're listening to Underground Circus on KGVM. And that was Grimskunk doing Le Gouvernement. And they, as you can tell, they sung that song in French. That's why I really like that song. Grimskunk, they were a band from Montreal.
0: Yeah, Montreal alternative punk band. They called World Punk, a blend of hardcore, progressive rock, ska, and global influences.
1: Yeah.
0: I like that. And then, obviously, you love Grimskunk. You played with them before?
1: Yeah, played with them in Montreal a couple times. And and really cool guys. Really, they, like I've said before, we've played them a few times on our shows. And they have been a band. They're still a band now. And they've been a band for, over 35 years, almost 40 years. And
0: wow.
1: And they get... they get grants from the government,
0: right?
1: And
0: live off the
1: government money to be in a punk band, which is pretty cool.
0: Well, that's funny because this song is called "The Government Dreams" in English, yeah. And it's a metaphor of the government dreaming or detached from reality while citizens deal with real-world social struggles. So I love that the government is helping them out, but they're criticizing them, which is great.
1: Yeah, no, it's cool because I think that they support. That, and one good thing, cool thing about the Canadian government in general
0: is
1: that free speech and your ability to criticize of what's going on, they're not going to take that away, and they're not going to say, well, you can only say good things about us.
0: Yeah.
1: You can have your opinion.
0: Wow.
1: You can put it in your music and we'll still call it art and we'll still support you.
0: We've seen that in other places when they have government sponsored music. They're
1: right.
0: Not allowed to say anything. So that's
1: exactly.
0: Interesting.
1: And it's starting to be that way in this country. So,
0: well, yeah. I wish we had more government-sponsored music.
1: Well, I'm just talking about censorship.
0: Oh, yeah, absolutely. This record was a massive breakthrough for Grimskunk. The album Meltdown from 1996 solidified their reputation across Europe. So they're big in Europe. I mean, that makes sense with the French language and, you know.
1: That was cool.
0: Alongside tracks like PCP, Gros Trab Madan, I'm not going to say, established them as staples of Quebec's 1990s underground alternative movement. Interesting thing about their record label, Indica Records, they didn't just write anti-establishment music. They built an independent infrastructure. They released their own music under Indica Records and championed other indie and punk artists, which is an incredible thing to do if you have a position of power in music.
1: Yeah, so we went back in time to 1996 that week, and then the next week we traveled to Haiti.
0: Yes, sir.
1: And that was a fun show, wasn't it? Haiti?
0: Yeah, Haiti was amazing. I was blown away by the music, and with a lot of places, it's a blend.
1: Yeah.
0: And that place was a very specific blend of French, African,
1: Caribbean
0: the voodoo,
1: style
0: Caribbean
1: music, but also heavily on the Latino mixed
0: yes.
1: with Latino music.
0: Very
1: so.
0: Much so, yeah. So this is Barricade Crew, one of the most influential hip-hop groups in Haiti, credited with popularizing the rap Creole movement in the early 2000s. So this is from 2002, and then this song is Travail, which translates to labor. So get a job, man. Here's Travail with Barricade Crew in the beautiful Haiti.

0: Oh, Donkey.
1: Oh, Donkey. Yeah, that was Donkey by Kope Klawe.
0: Wasn't that fun? So Donkey is a hit track by the legendary Haitian musician Kope Klawe and his ensemble Select. Compa Mamba. This track is a classic example of Kope Klawe's signature Compa Mamba style, a mid-tempo, groove-heavy strain of Haitian compa, characterized by mid-tempo guitar riffs, warm bass lines, and the traditional percussion of the tambu and the gong. Love that song. There's a clever use of some body innuendo and some social satire. Obviously, we're not understanding a lot of lyrics being English speakers, but I think you can kind of place some of the ways that he uses the phrase donkey and, you know.
1: And who doesn't love a good donkey, right? Donkey.
0: I mean, shout out Donkeys on South 3rd. Dave was just talking about them. If you're ever driving down South 3rd, make sure you blast that song for them. They love it.
1: Yeah, they love that song. So, yeah, we were in Haiti that week, and what a great trip that was. And then,
0: yeah, I would love to go back. There's a citadel down on the south side that Dave and I are going to see before we die.
1: Yeah, and then the next week we got back in our time machine and went to 1997.
0: It's true. Yeah, we in 1997 punk rock, we found The Scholars, yeah. One of the standout American ska core bands of the 90s, from the Midwest ska boom, because they're from Detroit. They come up with the Suicide Machines and the Mustard Plug and Grim Skunk, even across the bay,
1: yeah.
0: Across the lake there. And then this song is their song Head First, Feet First. Which deals with scene politics and social friction, staying true to oneself. This came out on Misfits of Ska 2, a compilation produced by Mike Park of Asian Man Records, to bring him up again today. And here we go with The Scholars, Head First, Feet First. If you're a fan of Suicide Machines, this is kind of Derek Grant, proto-Suicide Machines. And so here we go.
1: On KGVM, Bozeman.

0: Smash.
1: Yeah, Smash the Magnavox by the Blue Meanies.
0: Love, love.
1: Yeah, that was 1996. And Blue Meanies were a band from Chicago. Wait, we have to say it like Chicago.
0: Chicago. Da Bears.
1: And that song was really cool, very energetic. The horn line's crazy on that. And tell us about that song.
0: So Smash the Magnavox is the opening track of the 1997 album Full Throttle, which is kind of a hilarious album because they had a few years prior put out a really great ska record. And then this one, everyone was expecting to be more ska again. And then this is just avant-garde ska core, kind of. Like, this whole album's very avant-garde. And this is the opener for that album. And I love that. I think it's the only album on All Music Reviews online that has like a half a star out of 5. Which is crazy because it's so good. But under 2 minutes long, it's a sub 2 minute burst of hyperactive avant-garde ska core energy that stands as one of the band's most famous songs. And the Magnavox is frontman Billy Spunky, who wrote the lyrics, reflects on his childhood childhood home, where the giant Magnavox television set sat in the corner of the living room, acting as the primary focal point. So the metaphor is smashing the Magnavox wasn't just about destroying a physical electronic appliance, it's about destroying the illusion of artificial media comfort and confronting real life directly. You hear that, Dave?
1: Yeah, there you go.
0: I love that song. It's a massive, that DIY video, I showed Dave some of it. It's so amazing. It's probably if you have a chance to look up Smash the Magnavox music video on YouTube by Blue Meanies, it's by Brett Ingram. The video featured the band performing in front of a wall of vintage CRT televisions, intercut with distorted analog static and surreal close-ups. That's not right. But it has this claymation scene that plays out, and all these masks and all these like toys and stuff like that. But it's just an amazing world that the music video builds. And that was also on Asian Man Records.
1: Yeah.
0: So here we go. And then next up, we took
1: Thailand.
0: A little trip to Thailand.
1: What a fun trip that was, too. We were with Pat and Gavin.
0: That's right.
1: To Thailand. And
0: yeah, very fun traveling to Thailand with our good friends, Pat and Gavin. Shout out if you're out there.
1: Yeah.
0: And one of the bands that we visited was Paradox, one of Thailand's most legendary eccentric alternative rock bands.
1: Yeah.
0: Formed in the Chula Longkorn University in Bangkok, and they pioneered a signature style that blends alternative rock, punk, pop melodies, and psychedelic with hyper energetic theatrical live performances. And so this song was around the 2000s era, and I can't pronounce that.
1: The name of the song,
0: and I can't figure out how to.
1: We don't have our translator here right now.
0: But our translator, Gavin.
1: Yeah.
0: Remember? He had his little phone.
1: Yeah, use your phone and we can translate it, but we don't have it. So let's just listen to the band Paradox.
0: Yeah,
1: and it's the top of the hour, so you're listening to KGVM Bozeman on 95.9 FM.
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0: All right, your ding ding dong.
1: Tell me about my ding ding dong.
0: Right, that was Weopad Fatsufan.
1: Yeah, man.
0: Fatsufan.
1: Perfect, nailed it.
0: Yeah, I'm doing ding dong.
1: Yeah, he is one of Thailand's most revered kings of Luk Thung, which is Thai country music.
0: Yeah.
1: So you're listening to country radio.
0: I love that. Love that style. You know, that we listened to a bunch of it that week. That's kind of 60s, 70s, sort of has that psychedelic feel to it, you know? And yeah, that song's really catchy, right? Ding dong, ding a ding ding dong.
1: Yeah, absolutely. So he, while Weipod built his early legacy on traditional folk styles, this song showcases it as adaptation to the electronic synth heavy, like what you're saying, Luk Thung disco, and that's this trend that swept Thailand in the late 20th century. This track pairs the Thai rhythmic hooks with the brass horn stabs and the
0: exactly.
1: Anyway, one funny thing about that song is that in Thai popular music, phrases like ding dong are often uses a rhythmic onomatopoeia, as well as light-hearted double entendres. And I was like, double entendres. So this song is interesting because Weipod's speciality was two-faced songs. So songs that mean a totally different thing, but they can pass censorship of state radio. Like what we were saying, state music funding it.
0: Right.
1: He goes to a state a recording studio. He's funded by the state. He's allowed to put this song out that is kind of a little bit of a double entendre about maybe something that happens in the bedroom.
0: Yeah.
1: But it also just sounds like a family-friendly, like, blah, blah, blah, just like gibberish kind of too.
0: Yeah.
1: Or just something silly.
0: Like almost like a scat.
1: Yeah, you know? Exactly. But we know now with the power of the internet that it's about something else.
0: Right on. So that was our trip to Thailand, which was great. And then I took off to the Bay Area.
1: That's right. Yeah, you went and played some shows with the Mighty Schlong.
0: Yeah, and Ross had his own show that week, and he did a Japanese ska core, kind of hardcore or punk rock Japanese style. So tell us about that show.
1: Yeah, my J Ska show, Japan Ska, was a ton of fun. Dave, it was a suggestion of Dave's to, I love, you know, he knew that I was going to do something ska, so he was trying to give me some parameters to try to keep it like a narrow parameter so I could do a pretty good show and not just do all over the world kind of a mess of ska. So I picked Japan, one of the most iconic Japanese ska bands is Tokyo Ska Paradise Orchestra, and they formed in, I believe, the early 90s, and they play this 1960s traditional Jamaican ska that I love, but they fuse it most successfully with like jazz fusion, big band brass, J-pop hooks. So some of their most popular songs online have millions of plays, and they're not very ska. They're more of this kind of like loungy Japanese kind of style, but that's what pops there, and that's what makes them really interesting, is they can live in both worlds. So this is Paradise Has No Border by Tokyo Ska Paradise Orchestra.
0: Let's hear it.

0: Yeah, that was great.
1: Yeah, formed in Nagoya, Japan. Ice Cream Never Ground.
0: Yeah.
1: Incredible band. That song came out this year. And everything I'm reading on Google is wrong because they don't know about this band very well. But I will say that they do know the meaning of the song. And so the meaning of that song was called 42283, which stands for Shini Ni Ni Ika San. Which means I will not let you die or don't go towards death. It's a anti-suicide mentality song, encouraging, aggressive, uplifting anti-suicide.
0: Yeah.
1: So there we go. Two-step hardcore and ska music.
0: Yeah, I love that.
1: In an incredible blend.
0: Yeah. And so, yeah, you did like all Japanese music that week. And then mm-hmm. the next week I was
1: still
0: gone.
1: Yeah, you're still gone, dude. You're just like leaving me out to dry, man.
0: Yeah.
1: And,
0: you did a show with Lovers Rock, a reggae show. With,
1: yes, sir.
0: And Lovers Rock, you know, is kind of a UK...
1: yeah, it was a UK product for sure.
0: Yeah, and a lot of cool songs. So,
1: yeah, so this song that we're going to hear by D Sharp, Let's Dub It Up, is a cornerstone track in the British reggae history and a classic of the Lovers Rock genre. So if you were listening to my Lovers Rock show, you know that Lovers Rock was as... Rocksteady and early reggae started tapering off in Jamaica. Fans of that movement weren't done with it in the 80s in right. England. So they started creating their own.
0: Right.
1: With highly polished sounds, more like production yeah. value, more chimes and, you know, like and, more instrumentations.
0: And very, very... kind of derivative of R&B and soul music.
1: Motown used, heavy.
0: And
1: sure.
0: and extreme, like most, like they call it Lovers Rock, I think, because most of the songs are about loving people. And,
1: oh,
0: and
1: every song is
0: love
1: life.
0: Song. And
1: every
0: love song
1: is about a love song.
0: So
1: similar yeah. rock steady in that way, you
0: yeah.
1: know, a lot of that. And so this song, D Sharp, came out on the Fashion Records as the number one fashion catalog, number one. So Fashion was an iconic UK reggae label that people flocked to for more

0: Are you in love with the dreadlock, Ross?
1: Are you a dreadlock?
0: Hey, does it look like I have dreadlocks?
1: I mean, that'd be really fun. You should. That was In Love with the Dreadlock by Brown Sugar, off in an excellent collection of Lover's Rock, of Brown Sugars in particular, this three-piece harmony group from South London called... Ooh, I can't read it from here, but the Soul Jazz Records put out a Brown Sugar collection. I believe it's called In Love with the Dreadlocks, and I highly recommend checking it out. It's got hit after hit after hit, just amazing music on that record.
0: Yeah, that was a really cool songs that you picked for that show. I really enjoyed that. That playlist you gave me. And then when I got back, we went to Nigeria.
1: Yeah, right? We had a reuniting trip to Nigeria to get back to our roots, everyone's roots. And we went with Dancing Time by the Funkees.
0: Oh, what a great song. Yeah.
1: So here we go. So formed in 1971 in Ngu, Nigeria, the Funkees was created by young musicians looking to heal, rebuild, and express themselves following the end of the Nigerian Civil War, the Biafran War. Music became a vital social outlet for the generation of youth trying to rebuild their lives, blending local Igbo highlife rhythms with heavily distorted Western psychedelic rock, James Brown style funk, and Santana influenced percussion. Wasn't that funny? I don't know. That might be a bi influence there. Santana might have been influenced by this kind of stuff. The Funkees established themselves as a premier residency band for the Palmares Club in Ngu, and eventually relocated to London. So here we go with the Funkees, Dancing Time in Nigeria.
0: Hit it.

0: All right, all right. You're listening to KTVM Bozeman, and this is the Underground Circus with Ross and Dave.
1: And yes.
0: And that week we were in Nigeria, and that was the Psychedelic Aliens doing Biofi Yobi, which they're Biofi Yobi Woke something. It's hard to pronounce that song, but they were actually a band formed in Ghana, and we played a few Ghana bands that week because it's right next to Nigeria, and a lot of influence. They would go back and forth.
2: Yeah, there were a lot. The Nigeria, Lagos was the cultural epicenter for sure of the area. They call it, you know, Nollywood or whatever. But
0: that's right.
2: And so, being from Accra, you're going to be moving through Lagos to build your career, especially internationally.
0: Yep, exactly. And so then, the week after that, we went in our time machine, I think, again, and that was to the year 1998.
2: Yes, sir. We went to 1998. Yeah, that's right, 1998. And we went and we visited with New York City band Edna's Goldfish.
0: Yeah.
2: And Edna's Goldfish is, they were on Moonska Records, the Toasters record label out of New York. They were true to the 1990s third wave ska pop punk movement. And this song, I'm Your Density, is a throwback to the George McFly nervously telling Lorraine, I'm your density instead of I'm your destiny in Back to the Future. And so here we go with Edna's Goldfish, who are reuniting this year in New York City in December. And I would love to go get your tickets. Here we go.
0: All right.

0: All right. You're listening to KTVM, Bozeman, and this is the Underground Circus. And that week we were in the year 1998. You just listened to Dillinger 4.
1: Yeah, Dillinger 4 from Minneapolis, Minnesota, doing double whiskey coke, no ice.
0: Yeah, or double whiskey coke, noice.
1: I guess it could be noice. Pretty toit. Pretty noise. Anyway, so Dillinger 4, incredible Minneapolis band. That song was admittedly borrowed from by Green Day for American Idiot.
0: Right.
1: And that was the original, and I think an incredible song in its own right. If you listen to the lyrics, there's a guy, Dave Haas, that put out a record that's just acoustic Dillinger 4 songs, and that's one of them. And it's a beautiful lyrical song, but you can't really tell because it's all like shoved up into like one little piece, you know?
0: Yeah.
1: Anyway,
0: but I love that song. It has a really good melody to it, and yeah, all the way through, it's a good punk rock, short and sweet,
1: yeah,
0: punk rock song.
1: And a little guest vocals from Otis Redding there in the middle.
0: Yeah.
1: All right, and then next up, we went in our place machine.
0: Yeah.
1: And we went all the way to
0: Finland.
1: Finland.
0: Yeah. Finland. That was a fun show, too.
1: Absolutely, man. We were in Helsinki. We were in other places in Finland.
0: Yeah. It was really cold. But
1: it was super cold. The northern lights. It was dark all the time. It was sunny all the time. It's hard to figure out there in Finland. But I gotta say that it's a place. There's saunas. They like saunas.
0: Yeah, they love that.
1: Everything's about getting wet there, which is cool because it's cold.
0: Yeah.
1: And then we heard some two-tone ska from Tyre Huhrit.
0: Tyre Huhrit.
1: Tyre Huhrit. Let's get into some Finnish music with Kolme Päivä by Tyre Huhrit.
0: Right on, yeah.
1: Yeah.

0: Dave, tell me about Vartina.
1: Vartina, they're from Village. There, this is that song is widely regarded as a masterpiece of Nordic folk music, combining the ancient Finno-Ugric or Ugric vocal traditions, especially Karelian runo singing, with modern pop, rock, and worldbeat arrangements. And
0: so Vartina was originally formed in 1980s in the small Karelian village of Raklia. And while their earlier work was more acoustic and traditional, this is kind of a maturation of their sound into a modern, highly produced sound. So a very catchy song. The high register vocal wall. They're very high register singing there. I love that.
1: Yeah, and it's, you know, more like traditional folk music from Finland.
0: Feels like Finland, for sure. Yeah. Feels like, you know, windswept tundra kind of stuff.
1: And I remember that show, we definitely contrasted the more traditional music from Finland to the hardcore punk Finland music, which was just a lot of grindcore.
0: Oh, man, that really Nordic, you know, that Nordic metal kind of stuff.
1: Yeah, it's exactly.
0: Dark. Yeah, I love that. Black metal kind of stuff.
1: So then the next week, we went to, what was it, 1999. Back
0: yes,
1: to
0: sir.
1: 1999.
0: Yes, sir. We went back in our time machine in 1999 in Boston. We're with Big D and the Kids Table.
1: We partied like it was 1999, too.
0: We still partied like it was 1999, Dave. Big D and his Kids Table were formed in Alston, Massachusetts by David McWayne, the frontman, who wrote this song, Can't Be Caught, about defying societal expectations and not getting a 9-to-5 job. Shout out to it. Here we go with Big D and the Kids Table, Can't Be Caught.

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0: I hope you enjoyed our show, and next week we'll be back, or we won't be back, but something will be playing. So
1: I really appreciate you listening to the Underground Circus Radio mixtape number 4, best one yet. We didn't get to all the tracks today. We had Mongolia left. We had Dave's surf summer vibes set, Dave's cumbia reggae summer vibes set, and then our Indonesia set. So
0: And we also we skipped a couple because we didn't have.
1: We skipped the Sesame Street show, which was a great time. And we skipped the Schlong show, which was another really great time.
0: Yeah.
1: But hopefully soon, all that Schlong stuff will be on streaming services. Shout out.
0: All right. So, everyone, you have a good Sunday and enjoy. We're going to go out with the next song here.
1: Little Growl of Clown from Mongolia. Yeah. All right. You guys have a great rest of your day.
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1: Whether digging up a site or dusting off the archives, we bring you some of the most fascinating and cutting-edge research in history and archaeology, and discuss why it matters today. Join me, Nancy Mahoney, alongside co-host Crystal Alegria, as we converse with anthropologists, archaeologists,
0: and historians about how they bring the past alive.
1: Welcome to this week's edition of the show. I'm Nancy.
0: And I'm Crystal.
1: And we're the co-hosts of The Dirt on the Past. This week, we're at Extreme History Headquarters, speaking via Zoom with Dr. Kelly Dixon, who's in Missoula, Montana.
0: Kelly, we're so glad to have you here with us today. Welcome.
2: Glad to be here.
1: Yay. This is going to be a fun one because Kelly always brings a lot of energy to everything she does, and it's hard not to match that. So this is going to be great. So I want to start off just by introducing you to all our listeners. Kelly Dixon is an anthropologist, and that's the way I think of you, an anthropologist specializing in historical archaeology. And she's a professor at the University of Montana's Department of Anthropology. She specializes in archaeologies of boom towns, colonization, adaptation, extractive industries, human-environment interactions, landscape transformations, and very importantly, marginalized populations and sort of effects of colonialism and colonization. So Kelly has lived and worked in the North American West for 20 years. Her research includes case studies from this region that underscore the international connections that this region has, which often some people don't think about when they think of Montana. So it's really exciting to have that work becoming more available and accessible, both to residents and to visitors. Dr. Dixon is dedicated to developing student-oriented interdisciplinary archaeological research, and she really serves as an amazing mentor to doctoral candidates, master's students, and to undergraduates. While she's been at the University of Montana, Dr. Dixon has been engaged in partnerships with federal, tribal, state, and local government agencies, all of these landholding agencies that have historic archaeological sites on their properties, as well as various stakeholders, the communities, descendant communities, other universities, and she works to integrate research and education so that the next generation of archaeologists is better prepared to responsibly and respectively preserve and protect past and present cultural heritage. So welcome, Kelly. We're thrilled to have you here today.
0: We always like to, Kelly, start off by asking those that we're interviewing how they became interested in the field of anthropology or archaeology. So can you tell us a little bit about what brought you to this profession and when? And
1: how you got started.
0: Everyone
1: has a really interesting story. It's always different.
2: Indeed. It would be so fun to put together a book of everybody's origin stories in terms of
1: how what a good idea.
2: I didn't start out in archaeology or anthropology. I think a lot of us maybe start our stories with that phrase. And I actually started out being interested in journalism and communications. And I wanted to be a foreign media correspondent.
1: Wow.
2: And as part of that, I did most of my undergraduate work at the University of Minnesota's Duluth campus, up cold by Lake Superior. And all I knew is that by my junior year, I wanted to be taking my studies in terms of something practical. Mm-hmm. And so I looked at many different international programs, and I just knew that I didn't want to be in an Americanized program where I was in a foreign land, but only with American students and only eating American food and only speaking English. And so I was really looking for an immersive, experiential, educational opportunity. And it ended up that I went to Israel and was based in Jerusalem. And it just so happened that that was during the Persian Gulf.
1: Oh my word. What an amazing experience, but scary.
2: I know. Yeah. Right. Remembering when like the Scud missiles.
1: Yeah,
2: were
1: I remember
2: being,
1: that.
2: You know, oh. Yes. I was there. I had a gas mask. I had a special room in my apartment in Jerusalem where my roommates, other students from around the world all lived. And we didn't have any cracks in the windows of our bathroom. And that's where we were going to stay if something happened.
1: Oh,
2: and,
1: my gosh.
2: You know,
1: what a bonding experience. Oh, my goodness. Wow, Kelly. Right. I'm so glad you're okay. Jeez.
2: Oh, if you only knew, and I won't get into it here, but like it is, I feel like a cat with more than 9 lives, and I've been blessed. While I was over there, several of my professors were anthropologists. And so without realizing it, I was being biased. And I came to this conclusion, you know, it's interesting because the Israeli-Palestinian crisis is on the news again today.
1: Yes,
0: it is. Yeah.
2: And I had an internship over there, and I became accustomed to like being the bag carrier for all the foreign journalists when they came. And they would say they were going to stay for like 1 or 2 weeks to get quote unquote full coverage for a story. Mm. And I started to have that, gosh, this is a time immemorial conflict kind of, you know, set of brainstorms. And that if I was going to be a decent foreign journalist, I probably should be studying anthropology. And, you know, I was having a cultural anthropological experience every day. And right. I was required to live with an Israeli Jewish family and live with a Palestinian family and go up to the Golan Heights and visit with occupied Syrians and was trying to get everybody's perspective and decided, gosh, I'm going to double major. I'm going to do anthropology and journalism, and I am going to be the hardest working, most ethical foreign correspondent ever. And so I came back to the U.S. Quite shaken because we were evacuated from the country.
1: Oh,
2: and,
1: my.
2: You know, I like took a loan out and
1: sold my horse. Oh, your parents must have been terrified. Yeah.
2: They were.
1: Wow.
2: In fact, I have memories of like me saying things like, Mom, I'm good. Like a lot of people don't have gas masks and I have one and I have a bathroom without any cracks in the windows. Like, I'm good.
1: Oh, my word.
2: She just got really quiet and started sobbing.
1: Oh.
2: And, you know, and I couldn't understand because I was so lucky.
1: Right.
2: Alas. Imagine after all that, coming back to the States, talking to your advisor at the University of Minnesota and saying, I'm interested in anthropology. And so, oh my God, you know, I started taking anthropology classes and I turned into a junkie and I couldn't get enough of them, but I still loved cultural anthropology. I thought might be my path. The program I was in required an archaeological field school.
0: Oh, there it
1: yeah,
0: is.
1: You go.
2: Off yep. my plan.
1: Yeah. Oh, boy. Oh, boy.
2: Yeah.
1: I've heard this one before.
2: I know. Like, oh, no. I'm going to spend 2 weeks in northern Minnesota's Boundary Water Canoe Area Wilderness on the first experimental passport in time program with the Forest Service.
1: Wow.
2: That was my baptism by fire. So I assumed that all archaeology was public archaeology because I was part of this, you know, group of guinea pigs.
1: Oh, how fun.
2: You know?
1: Yeah.
2: And all of a sudden, I wasn't in a stressful situation. I wasn't ducking away from Molotov cocktails. I wasn't gripping the gas mask. I was with a bunch of really amazing people dedicated to the greater good and camping.
1: I know. Somewhere beautiful with a bunch of smart people. And then if you find stuff, that's just icing on the cake, right?
2: Well, quite. It was. And I mean, I had that moment of enlightenment that we've all had. Like, you guys make a living? This is someone's job? And so I never went back. In fact, I had that field school. I got hired as a GS-5 with the Forest Service. And like within 2 weeks of graduating with my BA, already had a job in the field and loved it even more. And I happened to be in Michigan's Upper Peninsula, where I got tasked with all kinds of mining sites. And then I met these people from Michigan Tech who had an experimental Master of Science program in industrial archaeology. Oh. And they wooed me when we were working on a Passport in Time program in Upper Michigan on a mining site. That mining site became my master's project, which ended up getting me a job out west because somebody said, oh my God, there's somebody who can handle logging and mining sites and historical sites and deal with cultures from all over the world. And all of a sudden I got jobs with the Tahoe National Forest. I worked up in Alaska and I was a Forest Service technologist. And they were the greatest days of my life.
0: Oh, wow.
1: Well, amazing. You were on the cutting edge of that. It sounds like you just like it all converged. You didn't have a prayer of going back to journalism. Oh, my goodness.
0: And, you know, you must have done something right with that Passport in Time because it's still going strong. So, you know, it's just such an important program.
2: I was but a mere student, working with members of the public who were doing this for the first time. And it's interesting to reflect back on that, to think how far Passport in Time, or PIT as many of us know it, has gone.
1: Yes.
2: And so I have a soft and special spot in my heart, frankly, for the Forest Service.
1: Yes. Yeah, absolutely. I know for a lot of people, that first time in the field, I think it goes one way or the other. You really know if this is something you love, and then you're like, you have that moment. Really? You can have a job doing this? I've had so many students say that to me over the years. And then other people are like, glad I did it because I know I don't want to do this forever. I like reading about it, or I want to do cultural. Like, they just, it's not for them. Or I think Crystal's one of the few that's kind of in the middle ground where she likes it, but she has a wide range of interests. So you show up and you do small projects and you're super happy with that, right?
0: Yeah.
1: It's kind of the good, a little bit of everything.
0: I loved being in the field the first, 10 or 15 years of doing it. But then there's a point where you're like, okay, this isn't really reasonable anymore. I can't really do this with having children and a family. And, so there's that time when you just leave the field,
1: Or people that bring their kids into the field,
0: which a lot of us do.
1: True. I know.
0: Or you just, you have to just kind of leave it behind.
1: Right.
0: And so that's,
1: right.
0: But it is, it's definitely a lure into this profession, that first field experience.
1: Well,
2: definitely.
1: Yeah. Good story. That was one I didn't expect. That's great.
0: Yeah. So Kelly, let's dive into a little bit of your work you've done after your time at the Forest Service, and kind of talk about your book Boomtown Saloons, because you wrote this book in 2006, and I just loved this book, and it was, it's just a kind of a paradigm changing book for the field of historical archaeology, and I loved reading it. And I used it in the classroom when I taught teachers about archaeology. I always had them read that book because it's very accessible. It's a very accessible book. The public can access it really easily and understand what archaeologists do in the field and what they learn from doing that work in the field. So your book Boomtown Saloons is about the excavation of four historic saloons in Nevada's Virginia City. So not Montana's Virginia City, but Nevada's Virginia City. But the two are somewhat similar, I would suspect, in their...
2: Oh, my God.
0: Yeah.
1: Both mining towns.
0: Yeah,
1: huh? Yeah. Okay.
0: And you look at the physical remnants or the artifacts from these four drinking establishments, and you really see, you get a real perspective on everyday life in the mining West. But not only do you discuss the archaeology of these four places, of these four saloons, but you combine the history and the archaeology to help us better understand the past. So this book is written for the public, and there's not a lot of archaeological jargon in it. It's very, like I said, very accessible. But my favorite part of the book is when you include these short fictional accounts of what may have transpired in and around these saloons based on the artifacts that were found within. And for me, these vignettes really brought the archaeology to life, really made it pop, really made it come to life and be a living thing. So can you tell us a little bit more about these historical vignettes and why do you decided to include them?
2: Oh, That's a really good question, because I was really uncomfortable including those in the book.
0: Well,
2: it was pushing it.
0: Yeah.
2: I thought. And, you know, for full disclosure, this book is, I like to consider it the Good Parts version of my dissertation.
0: Okay. Yeah.
2: You know, I had written the dissertation, and the dissertation really focused on the Boston Saloon, the African American Saloon.
0: Okay.
2: But I felt like I couldn't properly tell that story without talking about other saloons. And because it was Virginia City, Nevada, there were like 100 saloons in Virginia City, Nevada during the heyday.
0: Oh,
2: you
0: wow.
2: know, it's, I've always wanted to do, and this is not my idea. This is one of my mentors, who's a retired Nevada State Historic Preservation Officer, Ron James.
1: Shout out to Ron James.
2: One of my mentors was a historian. Yeah. And he was really influential for me. He not only inspired me to work on the book when I was done with the dissertation, but he had worked closely with my mentor, Don Hardesty, at the University of Nevada, Reno, to work on other saloon projects. And they had excavated two different Irish-owned saloons well in advance of when I came along. And then before I had excavated with a great crew of wonderful volunteers and students, the Boston Saloon, we worked at this other saloon in Virginia City that was associated with an opera house. And it was owned by a German immigrant named John Piper. He was mayor in town at one point, and he owned the opera house. And so it was pretty cool to think about that we had this opera house saloon collection. We had the Boston Saloon collection, and then these Irish saloon collections. And to put them all together was amazing. And what might we say about the so-called Wild West, at least through the views of these few saloons? And so the book ended up taking some of those pieces, parts from the dissertation, but I wanted my grandmother to understand what it was I did.
0: That's
2: and I
0: right.
2: felt bad for her having to read a dissertation. And so I wanted to write a book that my grandmother would read.
0: Oh, that's perfect. I remember that now.
1: Target audience.
0: Yes,
1: yeah.
0: I remember you saying that in the introduction. Yeah.
2: Yeah. So, you know, that was the impetus. And however, I still, you know, was raised to be a dorky archaeologist. And so I credit Ron James helping me with my writing to help the book Boomtown Saloons come to where it did. But I was also inspired by the one and only James Dietz, who wrote the book In Small Things Forgotten. And that's, you know, snapshots of colonial America. And I did kind of like how he started out his stories with vignettes like that. And yet it also made me nervous. And so I just wondered what it would be like, because I had confidence in the artifacts. And I felt like I could confidently write them into the backdrop of the vignette and not be blowing smoke, so to speak. I also knew in some cases there were historical descriptions of some of these saloons. And the Boston Saloon, because there was a shooting in that saloon, I felt comfortable writing the words, you know, the sound of a gunshot pierced the air of the saloon. Like, okay, I bet that happened. You know, it kind of forced me to think of the sensory experience. What do the archival sources, but also the archaeological traces, evoke in terms of sight, sound, smell? And so it forced me to think about being human and closing my eyes and walking into those saloons and trying to get not only my grandmother's attention, but somebody else's attention who maybe is like, I don't want to read about the multicultural West. And I was thinking, how can I get them? Without preaching, I think I will be able to get them gateway style if I tell them a story and I open up my trench coat.
1: There you go.
2: Without the story. So thank you for appreciating them. I continue to wonder, you know, I'm not a fiction writer and I'm not even a faction writer. I'm an

0: biology to train teachers. And you could see in the room how that program was really carefully designed to be able to capture the teacher's attention so then they could go out in the classroom and make that connection for people. And so books like this, and like James Dietz, it's assigned so often in intro to anthropology classes when you have an archaeology section, because you know some of these people aren't necessarily going to go on in the field and you want to give them that access, you know, you were mm-hmm. talking about. So do you know how your book is used now and how it is reflected? Like, I'm not sure, I didn't go back and look at any reviews or anything like that, but my guess would be that it's loved by people who teach anthropology and archaeology to people. But let's hear what your thoughts are on that.
1: Yeah, that is a really good question. And honestly, I wish I knew like the exact answer to that. You know, I can tell you that, like, you know, the University of Nevada Press sends me a royalty check about once a year, but like, it's, you know, like $19.
0: Yeah. Yeah. So that doesn't give you a really good clear.
1: That's I don't know what that translates to. However, you know, I'm like, oh my God, you know, we're over 15 years since that book has been published. Like, I'm kind of surprised that, you know, they're still selling copies of it.
0: Yeah.
1: But to be honest with you, I have a post-it note on probably every page of the book where I found mistakes. And I'm like, oh my God, you know, from, you know, the first time I held the hard copy in my hand, I was thinking, oh Jesus, this needs a second edition. I should have caught this. How did I miss that? And I've always wanted to do a redo.
0: Yeah.
1: But frankly, given everything that's happened and now our new lens with the Black Lives Matter movement,
0: right?
1: Like, it's made me go back and look at my old notes about the Boston Saloon. And I feel like a lot of the takeaways and conclusions that I came to after studying very closely an African-American saloon is that, like, oh my gosh, you know, this kind of work, I think still is important to talk about. I think we need to underscore how we can cultivate mutual respect for the diverse cultures that comprise the history, not only of this country, but of other countries. Like, I would like to have thought that there would have been more books and research like this.
0: So this is exactly where we wanted to go with this, is that as we were talking about your work, I mean, how can we not? But I mean, part that this is what you do, but when we were thinking about it, there's another article you wrote about the Boston Saloon in the Archaeologies of Post-Emancipation Life. Do I have that title right or no? That was one of the titles, but it's in the book, The Materiality of Freedom, The Archaeologies of Post-Emancipation Life. And that book was published in 2011. So that's 5 years after Boomtown Saloons, and that book is now 10 years old. And we were looking at each other saying, it's a decade later. How many people now would understand that in Nevada City, Virginia City, Nevada. Because we have a Nevada City. I'm going to start over with that. How many people, you don't have to edit that, Steve, you can leave that in. How many people in Virginia know about saloons there, that there was an African-American saloon? And more importantly, so we can give something to our listeners, one of the fascinating things you found, which I'd like you to expand on, is that the cuts of meat, the cuts of lamb and beef found in the Boston Saloon, which was, let me just give a little background. You have an African-American man born in Massachusetts who moves out to Nevada, gets there around 1860 or so. He is leaving right as the Civil War is about to break out or has broken out. He comes out, he's shining shoes, and then somehow he builds a saloon, gets the money to build, own, whatever. And then we find that this saloon contains not only a lot of amazing artifacts that tell us what life might have been like in there, but we see, you know, the more expensive, better cuts of meat. So how many people who come out and have this Hollywood idea of the Wild West, this very Euro-American, men are in there, prostitutes are in there, maybe the occasional Chinese immigrant or Native American shows up. But the idea that there's a whole saloon, and how

0: what you've learned from the archaeology sort of is in contradiction to what maybe some of what the historical record says. So this all gets to your whole point about where are we now, even 10 years after you've published on this, and how important it is. And this is why we're like, let's talk about this on this podcast. So dive in a little bit and tell us what has been so exciting about the saloon, because more people need to hear about the Boston Saloon in Virginia City.
1: Yeah.
0: There we go.
2: Oh, there you got it.
1: And thank you for asking that. And I couldn't agree more. And, you know, there's a multitude of threads, and I'm going to do my best to be efficient here. But the food did blow me away. And I liked the food because, first of all, when you're working with the public, and granted, you know, we had hundreds of people pass by our dig site every day. They were on their way to the shootout at high noon, and they found out we were digging a saloon, and everybody would laugh. Oh, right. A saloon. And then there's always the question, the obligatory question, are you finding any gold coins?
2: Yeah. Oh, of course.
1: And then, you know, you always get those. And, you know, I would say, well, actually, we did find a gold coin. It appears to have, you know, burned on one side and on the other. But to watch their expressions when we said we were digging a saloon that was owned by an African-American and that catered to the city's African-American population, they would stop and freeze in their tracks. And they would say things like, no way.
0: Right.
1: And then we could, that gave us the chance to say, way. And then when we say, well, what kind of things are you finding? And I'd be like, well, actually pretty elegant glassware and, you know, nice cuts of meat. And I already had the context to know that these were on par, if not nicer, than what we'd found at the Opera House.
0: I was going to ask, so there, yeah.
1: Already there was like, you know, comparative things going on the fly. But, you know, the animal bone part is key. Mm. All of the saloons that were excavated in Virginia City had a faunal record or animal remains that had butchery marks. And you can identify species and meat cuts and say a little bit about foodways, in this case, a lot, because we compared the meat cuts based on values during the 19th century across the board at the saloons. And there's a little graph in the book that really drives this home.
0: It's a good graph. Oh, yeah.
2: It's a really good graph.
1: Yeah. Like, all of a sudden, like, you look and off the charts, the most expensive cuts of meat are coming from William Brown's Boston Saloon, is what he called it. And and then also we found the oldest known Tabasco bottle in the world there, which is its own story, and such its own story that I'll come back to it.
0: Okay, good.
1: But like,
0: okay. Yeah, because now we're like, oh my God. Yeah.
1: I know, right? You know, oh my God, don't get me started on the meat, but then there's also the spices.
0: You need the Tabasco.
1: So, I know. So I'll come back to that in a minute. But the issue though is I still dearly wanted to engage with members of a dissent community.
2: Yes.
1: And this is kind of getting back to, you know, where did the story of the Boston Saloon go? I do know that people use it in classrooms. I wish we had more James Dietz books that were out there. I wish we had more that represented the West. I wish we had more that talked about this great American success story.
0: Right.
1: William Brown, like Sarah Bickford, who you mentioned, moved west. The largest unforced migration of people of African ancestry in this country came after the Civil War and to the West. And so, like, you guys can do the math and think of the archaeological and historical stories that are there. We don't know if William Brown, like Sarah Bickford, if he was born enslaved. All we know is that he was born in Boston.
2: Okay.
1: So what's interesting is he came to the West, you're right, started as a street shoe polisher, literally an up from the bootstrap story where there are historical records describing an African-American owned saloon at one point in time in Virginia City, Nevada as a dive.
2: As a dive.
1: And
2: wow.
1: I think it was even a dive or vile, the word vile was even used. And so,
0: wow.
1: If you were to just to take that one historical reference and apply it to the archaeological remains. Well, already the archaeological remains are contradicting that, and in a big way, not just with the nice glassware, not just with the expensive cuts of meat, but we even found a nice gas lighting system. And I say nice because gas lights often created like a nasty fume-filled atmosphere, and we happened to get lucky enough to find a patent mark. Uh-huh. And apparently this particular gas lighting system intended to cut down on those obnoxious fumes and odors.
0: Wow.
1: And so, you know, I couldn't find anything seedy or vile about the place.
0: I guess back to your sensory thing about just what it smelled like, what it looked like, what it would have been like to walk in. Could you imagine being an African-American who left during the Civil War, had been born into slavery, and then you get to walk into this really lovely saloon where you're accepted out here in the West? I mean, this period of Reconstruction must have been fascinating, but it gets so complicated, mm-hmm. right? Where did they go?
1: It's so complicated.
0: Yeah. Mm-hmm.
1: Exactly. And so we put out the where did they go question is one, an important one.
2: Yeah.
1: We ended up, again, thanks to Ron James and you know, we used, at the time I was working for the state of Nevada, we had like an all points bulletin media request that went out. Anybody who has family, ancestors who were in Virginia City, please let us know. You know, we really would love family photos or stories. Anybody related to William Brown of the Boston Saloon?
2: Yeah.
1: And, you know, so our public archaeology went, we worked with the NAACP in Reno. They were great. We did programs with them. We did volunteer projects and field trips, but even they didn't have any connections with the descent community. But one of the cool offshoots is that an African-American playwright from San Diego somehow caught wind of the All Points Bulletin.
2: Oh, wow.
1: And he came up to see us.
2: Oh, that's great.
0: Wow.
2: That's great.
1: And, his name is Farrell Foreman, and he is a dear friend. Since that time in the early 2000s, when he started putting together, he's writing a play, a faction play, based on William Brown's Boston Saloon. It's become like his life's work.
2: Oh, great.
1: He's modified it over the years, and he's playing with kind of the reality where, and I don't know where it is today. I miss him, and it's time for me to reach out to him. But, you know, it wasn't just William Brown. There was a very well-known woman in Virginia City named Amanda Payne, who seems a lot like Sarah Bixford, and she owned a lot of property and was an upstanding citizen. And, you know, you get these vignettes, a few of them from the historical records. And as I've learned from, like, chasing a name from a reference in a newspaper into a census, and then you end up perhaps at the site. And the fact that there's somebody out there who wants to tell this story beyond the archaeology, like, I don't know where this is going to end up. But for me, that was one of the biggest honors ever, because a playwright is not preaching to our usual choir.
0: Right.
2: Exactly.
0: Exactly.
2: Uh-huh. Has a whole different audience that they can get interested and involved
0: in. You're reaching them not only intellectually, telling them a story that they didn't know, but you're hitting them emotionally and making them feel and understand. And you're kind of giving them that whole sensory experience we were talking about. I was going to ask if he was married when he owned this saloon, or there weren't any other. Like, I just keep imagining this guy coming out from the northeast of the country and trying to bring maybe some of the elegance of Boston City life to the saloon that he's naming after Boston out there. And you're thinking, what was his life like? Who did he leave behind? But what experiences? He must have known something about a good cut of meat, you know, and some good crystal stemware.
1: Right. Absolutely.
0: Wow.
1: And somewhere along the line, had the wherewithal to have Tabasco sauce brought in.
2: Oh, yeah. You have to tell us.
1: I'm not sure where we are on time. And if I'm afraid to start telling the Tabasco sauce.
0: I think you have to.
2: We're going to do that. We're going to go for that.
1: All right. It is a good story, and it's an artifact story
0: that takes us on an
1: interesting trip. So, like many of the tens of thousands of artifacts that came out of this particular saloon site, one of them was a Tabasco bottle. I'm sure dying to show you guys a photo, but this is a radio podcast audience, so here I go with verbal description. it emerged from the ground in over 20 colorless glass fragments.
2: Oh, wow.
1: We could see words like Tabasco in the field as it came out. And honestly, we were like, hey, Tabasco bottle, meh, put it in the bag. We'll deal with it in the lab. Not knowing that it was like the missing link of Tabasco bottles. Like with everything, you know, we get our field work done and then there's a lot of work in the lab. And frankly, the bulk of the artifacts from the Boston Saloon were mended by a retired engineer named Dan Uriola, who has since passed away. And I feel like I owe a big part. We all owe a big part of this project to him. He loved puzzles and he volunteered for years putting these things together.
0: Wow.
1: He worked with us in the lab at the University of Nevada, Reno, and thank goodness he imprinted on many students there who got great artifact mending lessons.
0: Awesome.
1: And anyway, one day he's like, well, I put this whole bottle together, and he showed me this interesting Tabasco bottle, and I looked at it and was like, huh, you know, there is an article in the journal Historical Archaeology written on the chronology of Tabasco bottles. So I'm going to read that article and I'm going to compare it with the bottle. And it ended up being that there were some differences, like the lip style was different on the bottle. And, you know, the shoulder down where you go to the neck was different. And so
0: it didn't fit easily into the chronology.
1: It didn't fit. Okay. No. Wow. And so I took some photos and reached out to the McElhenney Company because they have a company historian. And I thought maybe they would have something in their files. And his response was, oh, could I see more photos? We don't know about a bottle like this. Like, oh my gosh.
0: Whoa.
1: And so apparently in the late 1860s, when Edmund McElhenney started experimenting with his pepper sauce, he reused like perfume and cologne bottles and was selling it locally, let's presume farmer's market style, in Louisiana. And it was popular enough that he started having his own bottles made, like that had the Tabasco pepper sauce like
0: part embossed on the bottom.
1: And I think there was some design on the shoulder.
0: Okay.
1: Yeah. But what got the company historian's attention was that nowhere in their chronology does, you know, the embossing on the base fit with this lip style and the shoulder style. And he said, like, I think it's the oldest one we've ever seen. Like, we didn't even know that version exists. Like, that's like the prototype between when he was using reusing perfume and cologne bottles and moving on to this other style. And he wanted to buy it. They wanted it. And I was like, well, actually, that gets us into black market.
0: Black market Tabasco bottles. Not for sale.
1: I know. That is not where we're going with this. Yeah. And so it was cool, though, because the Nevada State Museum was starting to experiment with making replicas at the time. And once we realized that this was like a missing link in the Tabasco bottle chronology, you know, unassuming there in this saloon, we had to, you know, it would be cool to show it around, but maybe we better make a replica since it is definitely a one of a kind.
2: Yeah.
1: The historical story makes the plot thicken even more because the company historian like did not get it. It's the original still in Nevada.
0: Good to know. Okay.
1: But apparently the Tabasco company has no records of shipping to Nevada at that time. And so the Boston Saloon building burned in a fire in 1875.
0: Okay.
1: So we have a pretty good terminus postquem for when that site ended, because we literally have the fire debris on top of everything else.
0: Right.
1: So we know by 1875, they weren't using this bottle anymore. And so we're all kind of scratching our heads if there's no records of how that bottle of them shipping to Nevada, how did it get there? And then I started wondering, was it reused? Maybe they didn't even have, you know, I wanted to say, and they put Tabasco on their expensive cuts of meat. I wanted to be able to say that with some level of validity, but couldn't because it could have been reused. Well, while our dear, rest his soul, Dan Uriola was putting together some other artifacts, he happened to find like a piece of ceramic that had a red splotch on it. Mm. And so I said, don't clean that.
0: It's Tabasco.
1: Well, the funny thing is I wasn't even thinking it was
0: Did
1: Tabasco
0: you lick it?
1: Yet.
0: I would almost want to lick it. I mean, you can't, but I, yeah.
1: Well, I thought it might have been blood, to be honest with you.
2: Oh, yeah. Right. That.
1: Yeah. And we were, at the same time, we were starting to experiment with doing forensic analysis of artifacts, and we were trying to lift DNA off of artifacts, and including a tobacco pipe that was held in someone's mouth at the Boston Saloon. And if you're curious about that, come back to that. So we had kind of those ideas brewing. So I wanted to have that little red splotch tested by our forensic lab that we were already working with, because I was thinking DNA.
2: Yeah.
1: even though in retrospect, I didn't have any descendants' permission to get that DNA, and it wasn't blood, and thank goodness. Yeah. But the guy who was doing the research called us and said, so I got a weird thing. I'm trying to do a chemical residue analysis of this. It's definitely not blood, but because I work with a lot of crime scenes and like victims using pepper spray, I can pretty easily... Oh. Identify the chemical signature of capsaicin. Yeah. I think there's some kind of like red pepper sauce. Was there any chance they would have been using condiments there? And I was like, no way.
2: Oh my gosh, that's amazing.
0: So you got the original recipe for Tabasco?
1: There. I know. Wow. I know. Well, wow. And there were also like some animal fats in it. And so like it is... smoking gun evidence of pepper sauce being used in a meal with meat.
0: Yes.
2: Wow.
0: Okay, I have two questions. So, when did he start bottling the Tabasco? Like, when is the earliest date he was making it? And like,
1: early 1870s.
2: Oh, wow.
0: It could have been made in his kitchen. It could have been before there was a company in bottling, because you're saying if it was just a reused. And then, yes, this mystery of how it got there. Someone took it, he brought it, like someone, and already there was a hankering. I mean, someone came from the South who already knew about Tabasco sauce and wanted to put it on their meat.
2: Yeah, yeah. That's fascinating.
0: Wow.
1: I know.
0: That's crazy.
1: That's why I kind of... You know, in the Boston Saloon book, there I think I rail a bit about Hollywood's portrayals of the saloon.
0: Yes.
1: And even, you know, the dime novels portrayals of the saloon, just, you know, with them being such violent places. And it's primarily because on a slow news day, Mark Twain himself, when he was a reporter in Virginia City, admitted that, you know, he'd put on the fancy if somebody got shot in a saloon. So I think, you know, we... have this strange misunderstanding today that saloons were places where people were seeking a brawl or certain death. And like the last thing any of us expected to find was a Tabasco bottle that told this story. And then, you know, rather than me trying to go too crazy with it in my interpretations, I usually like to turn it as a question onto the audience. Where would you have wanted to eat?
0: Right.
2: Exactly.
0: Exactly.
2: Yeah. You'd want to go to the place with the nice china and the elegant glassware and Tabasco sauce.
0: Did any of the other saloons have any Tabasco sauce at them or any condiments?
1: No such thing.
2: No Dang. Such thing.
1: In fact, I've never found a Tabasco remnant on any other site.
2: Wow.
0: So exciting. Anyway,
2: that's so cool. Now, Kelly, I want you to go into the DNA a little bit, because this was early days for DNA when you were doing some of this DNA work. And talk a little bit about that tobacco pipe. That's one of my favorite stories.
1: Yeah. And it's one of mine too. And I think I need to tell you, you know, for full disclosure to everybody in the audience, I was trying to avoid gender issues because why? I was worried that I didn't have enough archaeological information for it.
0: Oh.
1: We found a few dress beads and buttons from really nice dresses. I actually took them to a button expert, and she said, boy, these are from really nice dresses. These are expensive. And, you know, they wouldn't have just been run of the mill. And it must have been a really fancy saloon. And I said, well, you know, all signs seem to be pointing to that. And then I said, it was actually owned by an African-American. And she got really quiet. I mean, like, I could hear the gears turning. I could hear combating racism occurring at the moment. And, you know, and she, like, and she actually said, I wouldn't have expected that, especially during Civil War and Reconstruction.
0: Right.
1: And I said, you know, that's the amazing thing about the archaeological record. You know, the artifacts don't lie. We have to be aware of our biased interpretations. But damn, archaeology does have a way to democratize history. But I was still afraid to say anything about women's presence because we don't know how those buttons got there, you know?
0: Right.
1: You know, some women's buttons in the saloon does not place a woman in the saloon, you know, and I was, I don't know why I was being really conservative about my interpretations, just, you know, worried. I was even worried that, like, I didn't have any quote unquote African-American archaeological signatures. I didn't want to go out on a limb with anything because I didn't want to invalidate the power of this story.
0: Sure.
1: And so that said, My dear friend and colleague, Julie Shablitsky, who was working down the slope in a district on the edge of Chinatown, who was finding syringe plungers and rolled copper needles. And I kind of made this comment about her rolled copper needles. When I was doing my master's work in Michigan's Upper Peninsula in copper country, I learned that copper will preserve things underground. There is probably a good chance there could be DNA on them, their needles. And so she took them. You know, we were just, you know, the brainstorms you have in the field. And this was, you know, this is like 2000. It was really pre
0: that kind really of, new. Wow.
1: So we were dabbling and we were sort of worried about, you know, are they going to think we're like the UFO archaeologists by doing this? And he found multiple DNA signatures on those needles. And people of all different ancestries, including like somebody who came from the Bahamas, like there was a really interesting story there.
0: Yeah.
1: And, you know, the takeaway could have been, oh my God, there was a flock out there, but he was also in a lot next to a hospital. And let's remember the 1870s were so pre-HIV and I bet they weren't cleaning every needle after use.
0: Right.
1: So, you know, there's a lot that went into that, but the guy who did the DNA work was so excited that, you know, he shook her by the shoulders and she shook me by the shoulders. Kelly, do you have any artifacts that would have gone into orifices or anything?
0: Like, you know, yikes, that's a scary one to answer. Not the typical question an archaeologist gets. Like,
1: I know, I've got, you know, but I said, oddly, we do have a white clay tobacco pipe that I can tell you has like the teeth clench marks in it. Like it was in someone's mouth and maybe they could get DNA from inside the borehole, you know, like shot in the dark.
2: Yeah.
1: And so you can try to do that. And then here's this piece of ceramic with what I think is a drop of blood on it. So that was like the two things I could provide. Well, they came back right away. And this, remember Kelly, who doesn't want to find women or doesn't think she can find women. And they said, oh my God, Kelly, the DNA is pretty degraded, but it's from a woman. That's all we can tell you. And okay. Wait a minute. Are you, you know, who touched this?
2: who licked it?
0: Right.
1: Yep.
0: Did you bite it in the field? Were you like, this?
1: Yeah, I know.
0: Did I?
1: I was such a doubter that I thought if we had contaminated it, and sure enough, all the people who'd come into contact with it were women. And so we all submitted a cheek swab and none of the DNA matched with us. And the gentleman who was doing the analysis said, you know, guys, it's also really degraded. You know, I would call it quote unquote ancient. It's been on this for a long time. You got a woman who, who had a pipe in her mouth from being in that saloon.
2: Yeah,
0: that's so awesome.
1: You know, so it you know, the gender issue didn't so much sneak up on me as shook me hard and said, you recognize women. You remember, Kelly, that, you know, to be human, it includes, you know, so-called race and culture. It includes gender. Right. It includes class. It right. includes so much. And at any given time, you can't let any of those go.
0: Yeah. No, you and
2: have
0: you
2: to
0: can't,
2: always be thinking of
0: it's,
2: them.
0: It's like when and we, the women buried, you know, with well, they assumed they were men because the Scythian women that are buried with their horses and full armor, they just presumed were men until they did the DNA. And it's so fascinating now that people are going back to sites and finding this, but you were right there on the cutting edge, not knowing what you might find. And so, to me, just understanding this Western saloon, I feel like there's a lot more people it can still reach. And I think it is an inspiring story for other archaeologists and historians working in the West.
2: Yeah.
0: Giving us a completely different picture from what movies have given us. And I don't even know where those stories came from. You know, the ones that we think we know, but that don't match up with the record. It's a weird story we've told ourselves.
1: And the crazy thing is, I think what we're finding is way better than what's coming up in these sensational, fictitious accounts. Like, oh my God, they couldn't have done this if they tried.
2: Right.
0: Right. Right.
2: Exactly. You know, I think that's so true. That's so true. It's so much more interesting and it's so much more complex, but the story is so much richer because of that complexity. So, and that's, of course, what you showcase in this book too, is that complexity of this place. And so that's what I love about it.
1: Yeah.
0: Well, we're going to definitely put a link to where they can buy a used copy if there aren't any more new copies out there. And then Kelly, we're going to have to encourage you and we're happy to help. You got to get another second edition out there of this book. That would be amazing. Well, and I think even now it would sell even better, especially with your updates.
1: I think so.
0: Yeah.
3: You are listening to The Dirt on the Past, a production of the Extreme History Project. Today's guest is Kelly Dixon.
1: I don't know if you guys participate, but you know, over the summer, there were the archaeology during the time of Black Lives Matter, you know, online panels.
2: And yes.
1: I sat in as, you know, an audience member and I watched all of those. And kind of going back to your point about the edited volume published in 2011, The Materiality of Culture, one of the things that the panelists said was, you know, we have so much great archaeology of the African diaspora, but it seems like so much of it has continued to focus on the era of being enslaved. And there's just not a lot going on yet with post-emancipation. And all I could think was, okay, but what about the 2011 book that Jody Barnes edited? And all of that was post-emancipation. And has it really been 10 years? And gosh, we have a long way to go. And so I feel like now is the time. And it's interesting looking through a lot of my notes. Way back when I was using words like social justice.
2: Wow. Good.
1: You know, and at the time I was just thinking that like the mere existence and knowledge of this saloon, even if we didn't have this rich archaeological record accompanying it, just people knowing about it, like, that kind of shifts the register just a wee bit and actually does have the power to help with some historical justice issues. And, you know, I don't think it's an interesting time to be practicing archaeology. Actually,
0: it is, because I think trying to make the narrative, as you're saying, democratizing history has a way of democratizing the present, I think. Very much those things are so tightly entwined. And I think finding creative ways to get these stories out and tell them in a way that's engaging, like you said, it just creates a shift. And even for the people of our generation, the people of the next generation, it's going to become normal if we do it well enough. And then we move a step, you know, we move a step towards social justice. And that brings me to another question I had, because in one of the articles that I read that you had published on the Boston Saloon, it was for a symposium over in Ireland, I believe, with Cornelius Holtorf. Is that right? And he's Mr. Like archaeology in the public, like make it like Disneyland, make it like whatever, but we should be, what do we owe? And it's sort of that question between our archaeologists writing for other archaeologists to be authoritative and scientific and peer reviewed so we know our data is good, but do we also have this obligation, and whose obligation is it to correct popular misconceptions about the record? So I just wondered if you could talk a little bit about your sort of perspectives on that and being part of that symposium.
1: Yeah, I mean, we definitely have a long way to go. And Cornelius Holtorf is, you know, he's an interesting character and, yeah, you know, a dynamic scholar. And I was honored that he asked me to be part of that. I actually think, yeah, that might have ended up as a publication in World Archaeology.
0: Yes, and that's the one. Sort of, yes.
1: We were talking about, you know, that was really combating the Wild West story. And, you know, I think just circling back to the point that what was really going on almost seems more interesting. And, you know, using the Boston Saloon as an example, you know, so many people were like, what makes this an African-American saloon? And they really wanted to know. And I was like, you know, you guys, I think my takeaway is, you know, I quote Maya Angelou, we are more alike than we are unalike. Like, yeah, the, with the exception of the Tabasco bottle and a few unique style tobacco pipes that just I've never seen anywhere before, we have mass produced products that are being used at all of these saloons. In fact, it was really those animal bones that helped us the most. Like, okay, wow, well, somebody had nice food and maybe the nicest food was here. And if only all of us could think about being William Brown.
0: Right.
1: And, you know, this is not a sensational story. And even though he definitely eked out a good life for himself and clearly became a respected member of the community, because he was a person of color, his life was still as not as easy as his white neighbors.
2: Mm-hmm.
1: And so there was a time where I was criticized for perhaps putting too much of a positive twist on it, because I was like, oh my God, look at him. He had a beautiful restaurant. He was, this is a success story. We, you know, wow.
0: Right.
1: But, you know, to like, hey, remember there, Kelly, you know, you're looking at the world with Pollyanna lenses.
2: Mm-hmm.
1: And that, for your radio audience, I am a blue-eyed blonde who had my DNA done, and I am, you know, 78% Scandinavian and a mix of other things. And so I was really self-conscious for the reasons already about, you know, making assessments about people from the past, just because I'm worried about my facts and being valid. But I was super worried that I was inflicting Kelly Dixon from a farm in rural Minnesota with a pony, her view of the past on this.
2: Right.
1: And so in order to work with that reality, I wanted voices from the past. We couldn't find anybody who responded as representatives of the descent community. Mm-hmm. And so to make sure that I used as many African-American voices as possible, I ended up locating an African-American newspaper called the Pacific Appeal that was owned and edited by people of African ancestry, and they were based in San Francisco. And they had agents writing out from different communities throughout the West, including Virginia City, which is why I glommed onto it.
0: Wow.
1: Think like Washington, Oregon, all over. And so I went over to UC Berkeley to their archives where they had the microfilm, and I actually purchased the rolls of microfilm. I had copies made, and I went through every one of those looking for references from people of color, what it was like to be in Virginia City. But at the same time, I got this snapshot of the whole West.
0: Right.
1: And it was rough.
2: It was bad.
1: And as a matter of fact, one of the chapters in my dissertation was just pulling all of this, the stories of what it was like. And you could hear people were lamenting how hard it was.
0: Wow.
1: And so I don't think we can dare overlook that part of the story. And to me, it makes William Brown even more of a remarkable.
0: It's even more of an achievement. And to think there was that much success, because we do hear these stories. You've told some, Crystal, about folks in Bozeman, and then to hear how, you know, they still were, they knew it was not appropriate for them to show up to certain things because of their mm-hmm. color, even if they were financially successful in business.
1: Yeah.
0: There was still that. They knew their place, right? Mm-hmm. That was the, so, but then to know Reconstruction ended and it was let go. And then what happened afterwards is so horrible. And I think that's a story we haven't necessarily told well, and we can. Mm-hmm. And we need to be able to tell the post-Civil War, you know, emancipation stories to understand mm-hmm. then how badly it must have been. Because if it wasn't even good during post-emancipation, it got so much worse. And you get the birth of the nation and all that stuff at the mm-hmm. turn of the century, and things just go downhill. And I do think that's a history we've not told well in this country, and we have, especially now, you know, our ability to contribute to mm-hmm. that narrative has a social justice impact today.
2: Yeah. You know, I've been listening for the last week or so to this podcast called 1865, and it's an audio mm-hmm. drama. Have you heard of this, Kelly?
1: Yeah.
2: Yeah. And so Marcia Fulton put me onto it. And I've been just binging it this last week because it tells that story. It starts with the assassination of Lincoln and really tells the story of 1865 through 1869, which are those critical years when Andrew Johnson was coming into office then, of course, after Lincoln, and why, you know, as a Southerner, he wasn't supportive of these things that Lincoln had, you know, probably was going to put forth after the Civil War. And so, but it's an audio drama. So it really puts you into the story. And like we were talking about before, you hear the sounds, you feel like you're in the room with Edwin Stanton, who was the Secretary of War at that time. And it kind of focuses on him, but it's a great, and I've never really listened to an audio drama before, but this has really pulled me in and has made me better understand that time right at the end, kind of in 1865, right at the end of the Civil War. So anyone out there, listen to this because it's really important, and it gives you some clues as to why we're in the place we're in today. You know, it makes the history we're living through currently, you completely understand it.
0: Yeah, and like the West served as such a pressure valve mm-hmm. release to try to not deal with all the stuff that they knew they were going to have to. If you're emancipating and all these people become free so they don't have to be property mm-hmm. that the North had to manage if they win, all these things had to happen. And then I think just the West was a way to just sort of not deal. And mm-hmm. then eventually that sort of frontier interior closes and everything comes home to roost, and you've got so many different groups of people. And we haven't even talked about your work along the Chinese Railroad with Stanford and how you mentioned Stanford had made all his money, the one who started the university, off of the railroad. Is that right? And now they're funding, though, an amazing project, the Chinese Railroad Workers in North America Project. So did you start that back in 2012 or something? Where is that now? Because that sounds like a fascinating way to, and we'll just ask for a quick snapshot before we wind down, but it's another important history that is hopefully getting told.
1: Yeah.
0: Now.
1: Well, I'm gonna start by crediting a past PhD student, Dr. Chris Merrick, who's now the Utah State Historic Preservation Officer.
2: Oh, yeah, wonderful. We love Chris Merrick.
1: His dissertation that he... Yes, yeah. I know. Oh, Chris Merritt, if you're listening. So as you know, he turned his doctoral dissertation into a book. And he was trying to do everything he could to, you know, have a one-stop shop for the Chinese in Montana, with the idea that so many people could build on that and go from there. So one of the things that he had done was he connected with this retired railroad employee named Gary Weitz. And Gary said, hey, I've seen all these Chinese railroad sites along the Northern Pacific. You know, they pretty much extend from Perma to Cabinet Landing along the Flathead / Clark Fork River. He had kept records of them and notes. And so that's how we started to learn that, like, oh, my gosh, somebody knows about these sites. And So that ended up being part of Chris's dissertation. And we ended up going on a few field trips with Mr. Weitz, and he took us to a few of these sites. And, you know, it was full on like Stand By Me, where we were running along a narrow stretch of railroad to beat a train or else you jump into the river in space. And, you know, we just wanted to learn more about these sites. Well, meanwhile, Stanford, their historians, their American studies, their Asian studies programs, were very, very aware of the fact that their salaries and their livelihood was really based on the blood, sweat, and tears of Chinese railroad workers, knowing that Leland Stanford was one of the railroad barons there when they hammered in the golden spike at Promontory Point in 1869. And they were seeking for 2019 to do something for the 150th anniversary. And to their shock, they couldn't find one diary or journal penned by any of those thousands of railroad workers. And they tried to start an oral history project, and they started working with clan communities back in southern China. But to make a long story short, they had to go slumming and call the archaeologists because, you know, they ended up talking to archaeologists at Stanford who said, well, you know, I know a lot of our colleagues have all kinds of work with Chinese sites in the West. Maybe some are railroads. And so that actually allowed us, Chris Merritt and I worked with Gary to publish a paper on what we knew about these sites Gary had observed on the Northern Pacific. And he was happy that we gave him co-authorship, but we said, well, we wouldn't have known this without you. Right. Of course you're a co-author.
0: Wonderful collaboration with like an amateur avocational. Yeah.
1: Yeah. Right. Yeah. Well, he deserved it.
2: Yeah.
1: So Stanford picked that up and invited us to be part of a delegation think tank where they brought everybody together at Stanford. And then they actually sent us all to Southern China, and we all shared stories, and it was cool. It was opportunity to understand the global diaspora of Chinese people, not just here to the West. But that particular story had much relevance. If anything, what we learned is that there's really only a handful of Chinese railroad worker sites known or documented. And the sad reality is many of the people in China kept asking about where all the mass burials were. The railroads did not keep records of who died. We don't know. And so, you know, stay tuned. This is a job for the Institute for Canine Forensics, and there are already projects underway.
0: I've always wondered, because they say people would have been maybe dug up their bones and sent back, but that's only if they were in a place where people already knew and were tending. And you just know in these campsites and even in these early boom towns, people died early on when there was nothing and no records. So that's still a, so I saw it looked like digitally available. Maybe there are some oral history accounts, a collection of artifacts that people can understand sort of the materiality of their life. As well as probably the location of, the payroll records. That was something that at least you probably had some way to connect some people, and then an understanding of what that grueling work must have been like and probably how poorly compensated they were.
2: Right.
0: Yeah. Okay, well, we will stay tuned, Kelly. It sounds like that's been a successful.
1: I know that could be its own podcast. And don't get me started on the amazing sites associated with Chinese heritage in Montana as well. I mean, but I could choose any group from all over the world, and I bet there are sites associated with their heritage here.
0: Right. So, it's amazing, isn't it?
1: But this is not a 4-hour podcast.
0: I know. I had no idea when I moved here.
2: We'll have to talk to you
0: again.
2: We'll have you again. Yeah. We'll talk about those things. I mean, we have lots of questions we didn't get to, so we'll do this again.
0: That's the best kind of podcast, right? When you only get through like a third of your questions. Okay, so Kelly, we could, of course, talk to you all day, but because time's running short, we just want to tell you how grateful we are that you spent the time with us and spent so much time sharing about your work and bringing so much life and enthusiasm to it. We know so many of your students, and we've even interviewed them. And you are well loved by your students. You give them so much time. I don't know how you also do that and raise a family and keep it all together. So you're an inspiration for a lot of reasons.
2: Yeah. So Kelly, we've had your student Aaron Brin on the podcast, and also Tim Urbaniak, and you know, and your student and Nikki Manning and Kate Gonzalez, and so, and we'll probably have many more.
0: All the roads are leading back to Kelly.
2: Yeah.
1: Well, I'm great. I'm so glad that you have interviewed them. They are wonderful.
0: They're sharp. And they're great.
1: And goodness, I'm fortunate to be working with them. You know, oh my gosh, yeah. It's the weirdest thing about this job is everybody you work with leaves.
2: Yeah, right. I know, you have to say goodbye to every single one of them.
1: I know, it's hard. It never gets easier.
0: It's like being a mother to them all. I know.
2: Yeah, I know. That's so hard. Well, thank you so much, Kelly, and thanks to all our listeners out there for joining us today. If you love this podcast, please share it with a friend and make sure to subscribe so it shows up for you each week in your podcast app. We also have a Facebook page called The Dirt on the Past. So, Kelly, tell all your students about this podcast and our Facebook page. People out there, make sure to find that and like it. We put links to all our podcast episodes on this Facebook page, but we will also put up all the articles we talked about today, or at least the ones that are accessible to the public.
1: Yeah.
2: And Kelly, can we put up the photo of the Tabasco bottle?
1: Yeah, I was just thinking, like, oh, I've been wanting to share screen with you guys so many times.
2: Yes.
1: And so, yes, I can.
0: Great.
1: If you need any PDFs of anything else, I'll send them, but I'll be happy to send you a photo of the Tabasco.
2: Okay. All right. Well, we'll be sure to put that on our Facebook page, and so everyone can see the Tabasco bottle for sure. But thanks. Thanks so much, Kelly. And thanks to all of you out there listening, and hope you can join us again to find out more about
0: the dirt on the past. A big thank you to our editor and sound guru, Steve Durbin, and our social media maven, Maggie Mulcahy. Original music by Lawson Alegria. If you're enjoying The Dirt on the Past, make sure to subscribe so you don't miss an episode. 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Thanks, and thanks for listening.
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1: On the evening of February 12, 2020, the country bookshelf was filled to bursting with an enthusiastic crowd of fans and well-wishers gathered to celebrate the publication of Bozeman octogenarian luminary Joanne Troxell's book, Waiting for the Revolution, a Montana memoir, published by Sweetgrass Books. Joanne was introduced by the country bookshelf's Casey Kane Charbonneau.
2: We're so excited to have everybody here tonight. This is an incredible showing. This is just heartwarming. We're so happy to see the support for local author and friend Joanne Troxell. I could talk for a long time about her, but I'm sure all of you could as well. So let's get started with Joanne.
3: Yay! I'm just a cowgirl looking for a cowboy.
4: Any cowboys?
3: I thought about land and cowboys. I come from a long line of cowboys. So today I thought, I'm going to be a cowgirl because that's really what I wrote about in so many ways, were people who were ranch people, who worked on ranches, and who wore jeans, Levi's, and Levi jackets because they lasted the longest. They were not a fashion statement. They were a work statement. In fact, if you got a new pair of Levi's, they were your good Levi's, and then your other Levi's turned out to be your ones you worked in. So you had two pairs of Levi's. And in order to make them fit exactly right, you would jump in the horse's trough. And they would get all wet, and then they'd sort of shrink to your body. So I thought you might like to know a bit about that arcana of cowboys in Montana. And actually, the book starts out with ranch life and pioneers and homesteaders and their hardy stock. It's interesting to note that my grandmother had 10 children, and they all grew up to be old people. Kind of an unusual story, really. We all have a certain relationship with land. We all know that. And it may not be Montana originally for you. It may be some other land. And then you came here because maybe there was a promise here, or maybe something spoiled where you were, that we have dreams about land. And then when land doesn't turn out the way we hoped it would, then we move on. And that happened a lot in California. We saw the migration from California, but what happened, that beautiful, beautiful state got in some ways polluted just by sheer numbers, and so the dream was lost, and they moved here. And our dream here is being challenged right now, isn't it? Mm-hmm. We know that. Bozeman's not the country we came to. And every day, I wonder, when did that village spring up? And it's hard sometimes, and we want to live in that memory, that time before, when we were so excited and happy to living in the Bozeman village. But it is not happening anymore, and it will not ever go back. So we have to be here with what is happening now and accept it in some sort of gracious way. I want to talk to you a little bit about being a writer. I had no idea that I would get the reaction I did from a book like this, because when I was writing, I was just trying to solve a problem. I was very focused on, well, how will this work? And how can I put this? Where will this go? And choosing and selecting details and trying to be in some way objective enough so that people were human. They were complex. They weren't all good. They weren't all bad. They were just like we are, just human. And that was my struggle all the way through, not to idealize anybody, not to demonize anybody, but try to give them the breath of life that I thought they deserved if I were going to go and dredge them up from my memory. And the strangest thing about memory is that you dredge people up, they become alive again, and then you rest them again, you bury them again. And that is a weird kind of process when you think about it. But maybe when you read this book, you will find yourself having a relationship with it very different from mine. You will have different land that you're referring back to. You'll have different associations with family members. But I can tell you one thing for sure, that family is kind of profound. And no matter how banal it tries to be, it somehow ends up being the most important, profound thing in our lives and carry with us all the way through. I am the last person of my siblings, but here tonight are people, relatives of mine that came all the way across the country to be here tonight, and I am so grateful for them. First of all, my sister Camilla, who figures in this book, her son John Kelly is here. And I have to tell you, John Kelly is one of the sweetest human beings that I've ever known. But that's because he's my nephew. And my daughter Allison Troxell is here. She designed the cover of this book. And I think there's something kind of brilliant about my daughter Allison. But then she's my daughter. So what else can I say? And that's her partner with her, Cindy Levitt, who is my daughter. And I'm happy to claim her as my daughter. There is my niece, my brother Jim Hansen's daughter, Anastasia Hansen, came from Oregon. Here she is, this beautiful woman. Thank you so much, Stacy.

0: wonderful man. There's so many of you that tonight I want to thank, particularly Larry Knopp. He's here. He wrote the foreword, that wonderful foreword to my book. He wrote it. I just wondered if I should ask him. He's a busy man, and he was so gracious, and thank you. He did it right away, sent it off, and he almost writes perfect prose the first time through, which can make a person like me kind of resentful. And the two people that got me on this journey, Karen Waller, my lovely, lovely friend and colleague, and also from Plentywood. And we sat next to each other and found out that she was from Plentywood, and she's gone back. Larry and I and Karen had a most wonderful trip back to Plentywood and showed me everything, and we just had 3 days. It was absolutely, could never be repeated, because when you get magic, you understand that magic is magic because it can't be repeated. It was delightful. And Mary Beth, who gave me the Christmas card and slid it across and said, read it now. And which she said, you need to write that book. And for all of you, some of you are my students, I want to tell you that I could weep thinking how sweet you are. Best students I had at Bozeman Senior High. They were the best, absolutely the best. And for all of you friends that have stuck with me all through these years, I want to tell you how grateful I am for your friendship. It is something I can hardly articulate because I'm so full of good feeling about it. It's lovely. And I think this is what community is about, where we are together for an event and we try to make it happen the best we can. Thank you so much for coming tonight. Now there's this book. And I guess I was going to sing a song for you.
1: Whoa.
0: Thank you for the applause. I'm back in the saddle again. Back where a friend is a friend. That's the only I remember of that. But the one I do remember is, my home's in Montana. I wear a bandana. My spurs are of silver. My pony is gray. When riding the ranges, my luck never changes. With foot in the stirrup, I gallop away. So, anyway, I've been thinking of cowboy songs because I am that cowgirl temporarily. I want to tell you about a couple of surprises I had when I wrote this book. And one was that I found these letters from World War I from my uncles.
2: Wow.
0: And they're in the book. I had this little folder that my mother, when my grandfather and grandmother died, she gave it to me. And I never looked to see those letters. But I knew there was a letter my mother wrote home when she was first married, real sad girl, missing her folks. So I found these letters and started reading these letters from these boys from World War I, dated 1918. And I don't know, it took me back there to the mystery of the whole thing, that they would never understand that some niece of theirs at 85 years old found their letters and put them in a book. Because they are cowboys. They leave the ranch and the world is so open to them. And life is so much easier everywhere but in Plentywood, and they never really are happy with the ranch again. So there are those letters, and I have one here, and I just want to show you that it is an authentic letter. Here it is. But anyway, there's no envelopes, and it's really old, faded writing. But this is from Boyce. And what's interesting about this letter is that my Uncle Boyce, the ranch is close to Canada, and he and my Uncle Cease went over there, and they shot a deer. And the mounted police caught them. And the mounted police apparently pulled a gun or was going to arrest them. But my Uncle Boyce thought he was going to kill them, so he shot him. And then they ran like hell back across the border. And so he went to my grandfather.

0: And he said, I don't know if I killed him or not, but this is what happened. And my grandmother said, you leave right now. You leave this country right now. And there is a part in the book where my mother sees my Uncle Boyce leave on Lamar, the most beautiful horse on the ranch. And they didn't hear from him for a long time, but he showed up in World War II, because apparently they didn't have ways of checking backgrounds then. So he went into World War II, and he wrote to his folks from there, but never went back to the ranch again. So there are stories like that about soldiers that really, really surprised me, that I had this at my disposal. The other thing that surprised me is that how many wars we've been in as a country. Because the Civil War sent people looking for a new kind of life because the South was gone forever and that way of life. There were jobs, but no money. And so there was this drift back to where there was some free land. And then there was the Civil War. There was World War I. There was World War II. And in this book, there's right up to Vietnam, and that struck me as incredible that there could be that much war in such a new country, because we're not even now a very old country. So those were things that I learned along the way. So shall I read to you from this little bit?
1: Yes, please, please.
0: So anyway, this book starts out with how it all began. It is a breezy day in Seattle, with effervescent clouds, a lightness in the air. I love this town and come here often to visit a half-brother, Stanley Iverson. I am happy to be walking down Pine Street in an old summer dress and worn sandals to meet two women whom I have never met. I am 57 years old, and if my calculations are right, Jardis must be 71 and Camilla 68. They are my sisters. These half-sisters felt old wounds, the breakup of their family, their father and my mother scandalizing the town by their affair. I stop in my tracks, realizing that all the participants of this time of turmoil know each other, except my two brothers and me, who are new to the conflict. We are the bastards, the illegitimate children of our father and mother. As I get closer to the Bon Marché and the restaurant where we are to meet, I feel a flush of anxiety. My palms are sweaty. How will we know in the noontime throng of lunch seekers who we are? We have made no arrangements such as I will be waving a red rose, or I'll be the one with the black tam. We have done nothing to guarantee that we will find each other. Outside the Bon Marché, I stop. There are so many stories about all of our families. I have lived my life in a vast and complicated narrative resulting in deep sorrows, sharp angers, melancholy minds. I think of my mother, her unconventional life, her drinking and losses, and her stories, always her stories. I see the image of my father, thoughtful, with his high forehead and crisp curly hair. I take the elevator up to the fourth floor. I step through the door into a crowd of people. I stand there, uncertain, looking around. Two women get up from a bench and come toward me. We'd know you anywhere, they say. That's how I met my two sisters that I'd never met from my father's first family. And strange and miraculous and all those things. So, do you have a complicated family? Raise your hands if you do. Yay! The complicated families. So I have a few other things here. My mother's folks lived the Plentywood and went to Oregon, and she stays behind. And actually, my mother left the ranch. She did not get along with her mother, my grandmother. And this is part of something that happened that shows a little bit of the spirit of my mother. After the Chapmans uprooted and went to Oregon, Marie Chapman was without family, but she was in familiar surroundings. There is a story she loved to tell of her initiation into the Eastern Star, the women's auxiliary to the Masons, the popular organization of the solid citizenry of the town. She was to come up with something to entertain the crowd, and her choice shows a playful, even audacious confidence about her. The house party was held at the home of Adolph Reba, the town banker and prosperous farmer, with all the respectable members of the community attending. Marie came down the stairs to laughter and applause as Theda Bera, the vamp, brandishing feathers to conceal her barest of skin. Confident and fresh, she was a hit. Old friends of her family came from Outlook, Raymond, and Scobie to be present at this important occasion because her father couldn't be there. But that was my mother. I can just think of that young girl coming down the stairs naked with these boa feathers around, and she was accepted and so loved in that community, and that is probably one of the things that makes the story a little sad. Here's a part about my father. Through the years, old friends and acquaintances of Rodney's, who knew somehow that I was his daughter, had stories to tell about my unknown father. There was always the affirmation that he was good and fair sheriff, egalitarian, treating everyone equally under the law. As a freshman at the University of Montana in the autumn of 1952, to help with my college expenses, I worked weekends and holidays as a waitress. I belonged to the Hotel Employee and Restaurant Employees International Union. I would often go to the union office to see what jobs were available. I don't remember how she happened to know about me personally, but the union secretary asked me if my father was Rodney Salisbury. She told me that she was from Plentywood and knew him, and that he was a wonderful, generous man. Quote, "He gave me and my husband $50 during the Depression so we could get married. We've never forgotten your father. He is remembered by many of us. Whenever I needed a job, she was especially kind and helpful. And whenever I saw her, she would greet me warmly and say to me, 'I wish you had known your father, Joanne. You would have liked him so much.'" I write a lot in the book about Arlie towards the end, where I grew up and where my mother moved after my father died. And so I'd like to read a little bit from that. "We didn't know it then, but the train and its destinations to other parts of the world became fixed in our imagination. The world extended beyond this place, this bit of time. On the other side of the house was Finley Creek, which ran through our land. The two points of departure were parentheses around our lives for all the time we lived in Arlie. Finley Creek was a constant source of adventure for all three of us and our friends. We all fished, and many times the fish we caught were our supper, those little firm brook trout. On summer days and weekends, Roger and I got up early and with a can of worms and our handmade fishing poles headed for the creek and our favorite spots for catching those wily little trout. At the end of our favorite fishing holes was a flat, open space where we had stashed a sack of salted flour, some butter, and a frying pan. We gathered sticks, built a fire, cleaned our fish, and tossed them in the frying pan where they curled up. They were so fresh. We ate whatever we caught for our breakfast, cleaned the pan, put out the fire, stashed the sack of flour, and searched the pasture for our horses. We spent those summer days roaming the hills and valleys of Arlie on horseback, swimming and wading in Finney Creek, and only hunger and our chores drove us back to that little house by the tracks and our mother. In later years, I would reflect that being neglected most of the time and left to our own minds and imaginations gave us the freedom to explore the hills and valleys of Arlie. It left an indelible mark on us. We absorbed its many seasons into our psyches and never tired of its ever-changing beauty. On mellow autumn nights, memory takes me back to Arlie and wandering the countryside with Roger and our friends. The harvest moon is low and we are transfixed in his golden light. We go to Huey's house and throw small stones on his basement bedroom window, and he sneaks out to join us. Hungry, we dig potatoes and find corn left from the harvest. We dig a hole, put rocks in the bottom, then the potatoes and unshucked corn, more rocks, and build a fire on top. While it cooks, we sit on the bank of Finley Creek, singing and joking, sometimes quietly talking. The corn is tender, the potatoes perfect. We are awed by our own youth and the possibilities that lie ahead. We cannot find our way home until the moon falls away, the stars fade, and a smear of light appears in the east. Then we walk out of the sacred circle into the light of a new day, into our future. Oh. Thank you very much. If you have questions, and my hearing is very poor, my dears, but Mary Beth will take the questions given to me, and I will answer them as best I can. So any question at all, you can even ask what kind of panties I wear.
1: Little cowboys on them.
0: That's a private joke, darling.
2: What sort of panties do you wear?
0: With cowboys on them. Jack.
3: So where did the title of the book come from?
0: The title of the book comes from the beginning when she meets her sisters and they're talking. They're bringing up common things. And my sister Jarda says, well, you know, they were waiting for the revolution. And we all laugh and say, yeah, our folks, you know, were waiting for the revolution. So I use that as a title. And I'm glad it makes me happy, Jack. I mean, some, you know, the hardest thing is beginning something, ending something, and finding a title. You know that. You know that. Any other questions?
4: How did your mother deal with her idea of socialism, and when that collapsed and they realized that it wasn't what they thought it was, because that was their whole life? How did they proceed forward from that?
0: That's a very important question, because they both thought that they could bring about a revolution because the Russian Revolution had happened, and they both thought that if they worked and that people would understand about justice and fairness and so on. And they were communists, and then they began to hear what was happening in Russia. And the disillusionment was incredible. Because one thing that my mother and father could not deny was the truth. They could not support any longer the idea of the revolution when Stalin had so betrayed everything that it was supposed to be about. And I think that's what people kind of forget when you think of the ideal of communism and the reality. And the reality was brutal, very brutal. Yeah. And so how my mother handled it was that they were still Trotskyites because he believed in having a democracy. You know, he really had a very enlightened way that it should be, but he was driven out of Russia and later killed in Mexico. But my mother still held to the basic ideas that injustice, I mean, it rode with her all of her life. And she hated wars. She thought they were exploiting the poor. that the munitions factories made money on them, and her idea of patriotism was to have no wars at all. And she still carried that philosophy, but no longer was involved with the communists. But the thing is that we loved all things Russian. We love Russian dancing, we love Russian ballet, we love Russian music, and we love Russian novels. So, you know, there was that juxtaposition between the people of Russia and what they did. And I have probably one of the greatest collections of Russian poets. And one of the things that the poets lost was their country. They were either had to leave or they were in Siberia. And poetry has so much to do with your roots and where those roots are. And so I was deeply steeped in that kind of literature. And so it was natural for me to, how many of you in here have like Russian ballet, the Bolshoi, you know, it's incredible. Or how many of you have read Russian writers? There is something grand about people anywhere, and their suffering is means that we're all related in that suffering. So it's a great question. Thanks. I've been wanting to say something like anyone else?
1: It appears that there were many of your family members that were very supportive of this book, but did you run into some that preferred that you not bring some parts of the family history to light or anything like that?
0: Well, you know, they're all gone. If you wait long enough to write a book, you don't have to worry about that. You know? But you're absolutely right, because I'm sure that my one sister, my half-sister, would have just huffed and puffed about it, but too bad. I'm here, she's not. But I'd like to say something else, too, that I couldn't have written this book when I was 30, no way, or 40. Young mother, raising profession, 50. I was very engaged in all kinds of grassroots organizing. And in my 60s, I traveled all over the world, and in my 70s. So in some ways, you have to be 80 in your 80s before you can write a book exactly like this. But don't let that discourage you, because some people write 3 or 4 biographies, autobiographies. And you know, when they're 1 to 20 and they do that one, and they do 20 to 40. I can't do that. I can only do this one. And so I think that I needed that time to have enough reflection and balance in my own life. To be able to give the people a fair chance that I wrote about, and a real chance, and to be honest about them. And Jane has said to me various times, how come you weren't more angry? And I would like to tell you a story about that anger. When I was teacher, and we'd meet some my teacher friends every Friday, we'd have coffee, and we'd talk about our mothers. And when I'm 40, all of a sudden I realize that I've got this daughter, Allison, who is 5 years old. And I look at her and I think, is she going to get to be 40? And is she going to sit with people and talk about her mother? And I thought, this is getting too close for comfort now. I'm not the perfect mother either. So I told my friends, I said, we got to quit talking about our mothers. We've got to accept our mothers. We've got to accept them for who they are, and that we're a part of them. And that if they've got some bad seeds, we probably have some right down the aisle with them. And I know they were kind of resentful, because we had a lot of camaraderie around that, talking about our mothers. But I got over it, because when I was a mother, I knew that I would have to apologize for a lot of things. Just as you, as mothers, have fathers have done that, have looked back and said, I wish I'd done something a little different. We all do. So anyway, Allison, thank you for forgiving me. And I think that if you feel like you need to write a book about your family, you should do it because you learn a lot. I learned a lot doing this book. And sometimes 2 o'clock in the morning, I'd wander around kind of weepy because I'd resurrected them and then I had to say goodbye to them again. And that was sometimes hard. And I miss them. I miss them in that way that they're not here tonight. They'll never read this book. But I hope that there will be that little moment of immortality for those interesting people when you read this book. And then it will go on the shelf and other books will come and other readers will be here and we'll move on. That's the way of it. Mm-hmm. It's the way of life. Mm-hmm. So I'm ready for the next question.
5: Is this your only book or your only published, or do you write for yourself and your family?
0: Well, I wrote a book of poetry, and June Safford is here and wrote this wonderful book. It got inspired, Bozeman from the Heart. And 25, or was it 28, writers from Bozeman are in that book. And that book is so astonishing, and I hope if you don't have it that you'll get it, because there isn't one poor writer in that book. And the paintings are wonderful. It's just the kind of book that you want hanging out on the coffee table, because no matter where you open it, you're going to have a surprise and a revelation. So I think we ought to give a hand to June Safford for a wonderful book.
4: Joanne was one of the first people I asked when the idea came to me, and here she was engaged in this book, and she found the time and the generosity to say yes, and you know if you see the book and you read her piece, it's fantastic.
0: Yes, Karen.
6: How much of an impetus was The Red Corner, another book with featuring your father? Was that a big impetus?
0: Oh, that's really interesting, Karen, because Karen is the person that got me into Pachachka. Red Corner came out, and it was by a woman, you know, Verlaine Stoner McDonald. Is she about your age, or is she a little older?
6: Younger than I am.
0: Yeah. So she knew that when Red Corner came out, which was about everybody in Plentywood. Well, Karen bought tickets to Pachachka, and then a friend that was with us says she wants you to do a Pachachka presentation. I said, she what? So anyway, Karen and I got together. I read the book, and Karen and I got together, and we submitted, and here we were, these English teachers. We did it perfectly, and they turned us down. So we went, well, hum, hum, this is not really reasonable. So we did it again. My thinking that maybe Karen, I've forgotten, but we did it again. And they turned us down again, because then we said we wanted 2 slots because we couldn't get her growing up in that area and me going more personal in 6 minutes, 40 seconds. We couldn't do it. We needed 2, back to back. Finally, we called Dee and we said, could we meet with you? And we met with her and we explained to her, and she was absolutely with us then, all the way. She said, oh, of course, of course. So finally, Karen and I were looking at each other like, somebody finally appreciates us and our efforts. And so we did the Pachachka thing, and that was, I assumed the role of my mother and why she fell in love with a communist sheriff in Plentywood, Montana, circa 1924. When she had 2 children and he had 6. So, you know, we have a lot of relatives.
7: In The Red Corner, it mentioned that portion of history in Montana and Sheridan County that was never talked about in the schools.
0: No.
7: Do you think that has changed at all since that book?
0: You know, it wasn't talked about anywhere. In fact, I looked at historians that wrote about Montana High, Wide, and Handsome. It's never been mentioned. So that's why when The Red Corner came out, it was like, wow. And Larry had been a part of that. And Larry, just talk a little bit, if you don't mind, about how you wrote the preface, how you got interested in Plentywood, because he's a perfect example.
8: Okay. I have to make it short.
0: Anyway, he's a part of uncovering this mystery that was kind of concealed.
8: Yeah, so there were a couple of things that had been written. Charles Vindex wrote something in Montana, the magazine of Western history, in about 1968, I believe. I think there was one other article in that magazine. Jerry Zahavi, a historian from SUNY Albany, wrote an award-winning paper in 1996 in a journal called Great Plains Quarterly that was really about the culture and politics and cultural politics of the radical era in Sheridan County. And I came to it all because of an interest in electoral politics. And I noticed, I talk about this in the foreword, how Sheridan County voted differently than Daniels County, which is demographically identical, but very different in terms of its voting patterns. And I got curious, and Jerry Zahavi and I connected, and we came to Plentywood to interview a number of people. Verlaine's mother helped us set those interviews up. Jerry was making a documentary. I was pursuing my interest in the connections between the past and the present. And in the course of that, Jerry said, oh, by the way, Rodney has a daughter who's in Bozeman, and she wants to talk. So I got back to Seattle, and I immediately reached out to Joanne, and the rest is history. Does that answer the question?
2: Yeah.
0: Okay. What is really interesting is that Jerry and Larry were also interested in my mother. Most people were interested in my father, the communist sheriff. But all of a sudden, these two guys are saying, well, what about your mother? We're interested in her.
8: And also their relationship. One of the burning questions for me, which you've now cleared up, was how did your mom and dad make that relationship work in this little community while they're still married and living to their living with their respective spouses? Yeah. That's a pretty tricky thing.
0: Really? It is, and that is actually a lot of the story is about that. And they were scandalized. I mean, my father was very well loved in Plentywood until all this started to unfold. And my brother Gene talks about when Rodney would walk down the street of Plentywood, that it would take forever, and Gene would just sit down, or he'd just go wait, and because people would say, Rodney, could I have a word with you? And so all up and down Plentywood, people would talk to him. And he had a great spirit. He was great fun, and he was totally radical, totally. And so he was loved, and my mother, of course, you know, see the bear coming up, her folks had opened up that country for homesteading, and they were totally respectable, and here was my mother and the sheriff meeting, fell in love, and they just couldn't go out and live together. That wasn't in the book at all at that time. So it was scandalous, you guys. It really was. It created incredible furor. And my father lost the election in 28 to become sheriff again. And I mean, that's the story. And the thing, there wouldn't be a story if they hadn't done all those things. So I guess I'm grateful. And I guess I'm grateful to be here.
8: Yes.
0: And it's kind of funny because John's mom, Camilla, is in the strike, but only once. And as she got older, she lapsed once, and she looked at me and she said, why did she do it? And I was going to take it back, and I said, oh, so that I could be your sister in your old age. And I took her hand. But anyway, then she immediately said, oh, of course. And, you know, and that was one of those moments. We had one of those eyeball-to-eyeball moments, you know. So, and all those half-brothers were wonderful. They were actually wonderful people. And because my father died so young, and because they knew that I was going to have a kind of a tougher time, they thought, they were there giving me advice and hanging out with me. And they were saying things like, don't be just a cute girl. There are millions of those. Mm-hmm. Be a smart girl. Mm-hmm. They were kind of making me cultured instead of just a wild girl, which I had a tendency to be, as you can tell. So, any other questions?
9: Have you sold the movie rights?
0: Oh, that's really funny. You and my daughter, Allison. Actually, a couple of the Smith brothers are sort of interested in it. And it's kind of interesting. You can see when you read it what you think. But some people say that it just seems so willing to be a movie.
6: Yeah, that's true.
0: I don't know, because I'm not exactly, you know, I love movies, but I don't see how that would translate. And then we sent it off to a friend of ours who is a movie maker, and she's working with Reese Witherspoon. And she'll read it and she'll see what she thinks. But in my life, I don't really count on it. And I don't really care that much. You know what I mean? It's not a big thing to me. So it's out there. Somebody said it'd make a great Netflix thing. And I go,
2: Who do you want to play you?
3: Carol Spence.
0: Elizabeth Taylor.
2: Missed that one.
0: Darn, missed the boat there. You know, it's funny because somebody did say, Camilla, your mom, she said that she knew exactly who should play Rodney. I've forgotten who it was. But she was one of her favorite actors. She said, I think he should play Rodney. So she already was thinking about movies, and I was just kind of going, why?
8: Wasn't it Gregory Peck?
0: Gregory Peck. Oh, yeah, but he's already got a role that is definitive. We want a whole new blood on. I mean, maybe that person's being born right now. Yeah. And they're going to play the part of Rodney Salisbury in about 22 years. Anyway, you were in a great audience tonight. And I thank you so much for coming.
1: You're welcome.
0: Thank you.
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14: 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And here at your community radio station in the Gallatin Valley is Carrie's Film Score Extravaganza. This week, we're going to have a listen to a score that strikes me as a particularly kind of autumnal score, and that is the music for the 1994 film Nell, by Mark Isham. The film was directed by the late, very talented and eclectic British, you know, director and producer Michael Apted, most famous, among other things, for his Up documentaries series, as well as Gorillas in the Mist and many others. And the film stars Jodie Foster and Liam Neeson and Natasha Richardson, who, of course, ended up, who were married in real life, and this was the only film that they appeared in together. And, you know, the film, for those who have not seen it or aren't familiar, is about a young woman who has been raised in total isolation in a cabin in the Great Smoky Mountains, and, you know, the contact that she ends up making, you know, with the outside world via a couple of, you know, psychologists who end up becoming aware of her existence. It's in taken from a play, yeah, by Mark Handley called Idioglossia, which was itself inspired by the story of Poto and Cabingo, who were a pair of identical twin girls who, through emotion, you know, physical and social neglect from the broader outside world, had a completely invented language that only they could speak to each other. The film ended up doing very well commercially, despite mixed performances, or mixed reviews, I should say. Their performances were actually very praised. Jodie Foster's performance, you know, was, you know, one of the key things about it that was praised. She won the inaugural Screen Actors Guild Award for Best Performance by a Female Actor in a Leading Role, and was nominated for an Academy Award for Best Actress in 1994. This would have been 3 years after her win for her iconic turn in Silence of the Lambs. It must be said that, you know, the film also ended up, you know, falling into a lot of, you know, parody at the time. You know, it's like, because, you know, the her characters invented, you know, speech, you know, unfortunately lent itself to, you know, lent itself to that, but even without that particular kind of lens, the film still ends up being really interesting. And the music also has a long way toward making it really, you know, effective. The music, of course, is by Mark Isham, who has attributed a lot of music to, you know, I guess you could say Americana, you know, films, or what I think of as Americana films. You know, he, of course, did the score for Robert Redford's film Of a River Runs Through It, you know, and, you know, a couple of times he's collaborated with Carol Ballard, you know, in Never Cry Wolf and Fly Away Home, October Sky, many, many things. His score for Nell makes a lot of use out of Appalachian, you know, instruments, you know, as the film takes place in the Great Smoky Mountains. So there's lots of strings, lots of atmospheric percussion. You know, it's usually pretty reserved, and then there are moments when it becomes much more intense and up-tempo. But in any case, as listening on its own, it's quite effective and I thought worthy of attention. So, from 1994, directed by Michael Apted and starring the great Jodie Foster and Liam Neeson and the sadly no longer with us Natasha Richardson, here we have Mark Isham's score for Nell.

0: You are tuned in to 95.9 FM KGBM Bozeman to Carrie's Film Score Extravaganza. And this has been the score, courtesy of Mark Isham, to the 1994 film Nell, starring Jodie Foster and Liam Neeson and Natasha Richardson. I hadn't had a full listen to it in some time, and I think it holds up wonderfully well on its own. If you needed, you know, some contemplative autumnal Sunday afternoon music, I think that this ends up serving really quite well. Thank you as ever for tuning in. And if you stay here with us on KGVM, we've got some good stuff following up with Sunday Afternoon, and then the Vegans of Bozeman, and then the Slistack Show, all the way up to Desert Oracle and Big Lou's Latin Experience. Yeah. Your Sunday in the Gallatin Valley and elsewhere, we are always happy to be included. Be well and take care, everybody, and tune in next week for some more Sounds of the Cinema. Peace out.
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Good morning. That was, or it still is, Jackson C. Frank. That was Kimby to start, and now Blues Run the Game. No guests today, just me DJing on the listening room this morning. Thank you guys for tuning in to KGVM.org 95.9. Feeling a little fall vibe today, so that's kind of why I started mellow. But we're going to pick things up throughout the show. So, yeah, tune in. Thanks for being here. We're going to switch it up to a little Ryan Adams right now.

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Well, I talked to my mom today,

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Maybe I'll change the world, just like my mama said. Or maybe I'll just get stoned. Call Christine.

Well, the wind, it blew through Texas, on to New Mexico, and the rain turned into sleet, and the sleet turned into snow, and the snow came down in buckets, and the cars, they started to slide, and me and my old dog Charlie started looking for a place to hide. Maybe I'll play for all the people I can find. Maybe I'll write a hit song every day and night. Maybe I'll go see Bonnie, not know what to say. Maybe I'll just get stoned.

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Feeling lucky to be alive. So I stopped in for a coffee. Charlie pissed on the Great Divide. And we went south through Arizona. Found a place to stay. Laid down but feeling hopeful.

0: for another day. Maybe I'll play for all the people I can find. Maybe I'll go to Nashville and hit the big time. Maybe I'll change the world, just like my mama said. Maybe I'll just get stoned. Call Christine.
1: We are about halfway through the show right now. Thanks for tuning in. If you're here, KGBM, thanks for having us, 95.9. This is the listening room. And I usually have a guest on, but I'm having so much fun DJing. Kind of forgot how, well, I did kind of forget how to do it in general. So bear with me. But also, I'm having a lot of fun relearning and messing around with the board and stuff like that. So yeah, maybe I'll throw in a couple more of these as the winter moves on and people, it's going to get harder for people to travel, and maybe I won't have as many guests, but we'll see. So thanks for listening thus far. We've had Joe Purdy, that was Christine who just, or it was his song Christine, that was Joe Purdy who just played. Before that, we had Wilco, the Murlocs, Justin Towns Earl, John Prine, Ray LaMontagne. It's been a weird set. Well, it's been a varied set. I don't know if it's weird, but yeah, I'm enjoying it. I hope you're enjoying it. Next up, we have some Cat Powers, Lived in Bars.

shorter, seeking our place in the greater scheme. Kids and careers and a vague sense of order, busting apart at the seams. I heard you switched coast, moved in with your sister. I doubt she'd have called it familial.

I was thinking about you crossing southern Alberta. 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There's not much moving on the romance radar. Not that I'm craving it all that much, but I still need to feel every once in a while the warmth of a smile and a touch.

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Sorry, guys. I got a little ahead of myself on that last one. But that was Sean Hess, and he is out of Laramie, Wyoming. He is someone that I would really love to have on the show. He is a big influence in a lot of the guests that I've had on. He is very supportive to the community and does a lot for a local or any singer-songwriter really traveling through the country that is trying to make a name for themselves and have their art be shared and appreciated. He's definitely a patron of that. So yeah, that was Sean. If you see his name on a bill anywhere in the next whenever, then I highly suggest checking him out. And before that, we had we had The Secret Sisters, He's Fine, and James McMurtry. We're winding down. We have about 10 minutes left. Thank you guys so much for tuning in. This is Laughing, Loving, Crying.

0: Thank you, guys. This has been The Listening Room. Really appreciate you all tuning in to KGVM. That was Lou Hazel on that last song called Long Sleeve Summer. And we're just going to, we only have a minute left. So I'm just playing him. And it's this next one's called County Clown.
1: Oh, the county clowns flood the fair for the kids in town.

0: in bathroom stalls preaching poetry. 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

0: Hello, this is the Vegans of Bozeman on KGVM. We are a community group committed to environmentalism, human health, and redefining our relationship to other animals. We hope through this show to inspire you to live vegan for the same reasons. I'm Kevin.
1: I'm Sarah.
2: I'm Lucy. So today we'd like to talk about eggs. As vegans, we often ask this question, why are we opposed to eating or using eggs? Especially backyard eggs. Often people are quite confused about that. So we wanted to talk a little bit about this today.
0: Yeah,
3: I'm really excited about this show.
2: Me too.
3: I feel like the more we researched, the more we read and watched things, I realized how amazing chickens are.
0: Yeah. Right.
3: And the timing of this show, I think, is really perfect. We are currently in the month of May. And I learned that May is actually International Chicken Appreciation Month.
0: Wow.
3: So this is really good timing. I also like the timing because here in Bozeman in May, we enjoy the return of the birds who migrated away last fall because we have pretty harsh winters and a lot of the birds leave for the entire winter. And so it's really, I think a lot of people really enjoy watching the birds come back. And so one of my goals for this show is if we could just make the connection between the birds we love and chickens. I think there's a real disconnect in our minds between enjoying and watching birds out in the wild and then the chickens that we eat or the chickens who produce the eggs that we eat. The more you research, the more you realize, no, they're not different. They're completely the same in terms of their personality and their curiosity and their behaviors, the way they love to raise their young and protect their young. So I think for a few reasons, this is a really, really good timing. And on that subject, I was really reminded, I think I've mentioned on this show that I'm a elementary school teacher, and a few years ago, one of my students' moms had a pair of robins build their nest, like right under their deck at their house. And so they were able to hook up a camera under their deck so that you could watch every stage of the robins building their nest, laying their eggs, incubating the eggs, sitting on the eggs. And then you could watch, using this link, you could log in and see, oh my goodness, the first egg has hatched. And one by one, the eggs hatched. And then it became like a 12-hour-a-day job of both dad and mom to feed those little hatchlings. They were just flying away, coming back with food, flying away, coming back with food, like all day long. And then, they started getting their feathers and being more active. And again, just the fact that we're able to like watch this like from like a foot away online. And then watching how one by one, they each took their first step out of the nest, took the plunge and started to fly away. It was just really beautiful. It was really fun to watch that. And, those two robin parent moms were just so faithful to their babies. And so once again, like when you start learning about chickens and their ancestors, and you start watching, learning about their behaviors, you find that all birds are kind of the same in that regard. So.
0: Very interesting.
3: Yeah,
0: I know we have a lot of bird watchers in the area, and they really love, especially going to the park, but even just in around Bozeman, there's so many bird varieties that you can see. So yeah, they're very active, and I know May people really start coming out with their binoculars and checking out all the birds. Yeah, anyway.
3: So I was really interested to learn about who are the modern chickens' ancestors? Like, how did we end up with this species of birds known as Gallus domesticus? That's the taxonomy of the modern day chicken. Well, it may or may not surprise you, the listener, I certainly didn't grow up learning this, that, yeah, our modern day understanding of what a chicken is the result of basically hundreds of years, but very intensely in modern times, very selective breeding, genetic manipulation to get to what we now understand to be the chicken. So where did they come from? Basically, their ancestors are what are called jungle fowl. And they are indigenous specifically to Central Asia or Southeast Asia. So we're thinking India, think Java, Sri Lanka. So these are jungle fowls, and they are in the family of pheasants. So again, with taxonomy, they are from the what are called the pheasant family. So
0: right, and when you see them, I mean, they look close to a pheasant. I mean, they don't look like the chicken that we know today in America that people eat, but they do resemble the pheasant. So the pheasants are so beautiful, especially when you see them around here. It's really nice. But
3: yeah, so that's a real connection for us to just start thinking in terms of how beautiful our local pheasant are. You know, these are similar. When you see them, when you see footage of these jungle fowls, and there are green, gray, red, and Sri Lankan jungle fowls who are all kind of used as the ancestors of the modern day chicken. So again, I think one of the first things that I realized was just like the pigs that we are so familiar with in this country today, or the cows that we're so familiar seeing around in this country, chickens as well are not indigenous to this hemisphere, to this continent. You know, they, just like all the animals that we use in animal agriculture, they're not indigenous at all. They were brought here by colonizers, which I think is just an important thing to kind of remember that, you know, depending on how you feel about colonization, you know, it's just good to remember that these animals weren't here naturally. So they did start being a kind of domesticated or bred, I guess. First of all, it was not for meat or for eggs, but sadly for cockfighting back in Asia thousands of years ago.
2: That's crazy.
3: Yeah. So yeah, the idea that the males were captive and used to basically as a sport or a hobby to for people to bet on and make money, where they were forced basically to fight to the death. And we know that before the time of Christ, about 2,000 years before Jesus, these jungle fowl had spread or had been brought to as far as the Middle East and North Africa. There's evidence that they were in ancient Egypt a few thousand years before Christ. And from there, they were spread into Europe, where more and more they were selectively bred for more and more for meat and for eggs. So what I came away from, especially from watching a video on YouTube about jungle fowl, is just how beautiful they are. I mean, they really, I'm not exaggerating at all. I just was left with like, these are beautiful, majestic birds. In their natural habitat, they're just wonderful to watch. They're always foraging for food. They love to scratch and find food. You know, they're drinking out of streams and rivers. They mate and they breed between February to May each year. So once again, if we think about just in the back of your mind, keep you know, the modern day chicken, the modern day egg-laying chicken in mind, because naturally their ancestors would breed at a very specific time of the year, and they would lay eggs for the, just like all other birds, they lay eggs specifically to reproduce, to have babies. So they would breed between February and May, And then they would lay a clutch of eggs, depending on if we're talking about the green or the gray or the red. You know, some of them lay between 4 to 7 eggs a year, or between 10 to 12 eggs a year. So again, comparing that, contrasting that with today's modern hen, there's a big difference between 12 eggs a year at a very specific time of year to what we've done with.
0: And what is that? It's about 269, 270 eggs a year, the modern day egg-laying chicken, the industrialized operation.
3: So depending on your source, I've seen 269 a year, up to 320.
0: That is crazy.
3: Eggs a year.
0: Yeah, and we'll get into what that does to them physiologically. But anyway, so yeah, to think about that, a normal natural born chicken might lay 10 to 12 eggs a year, maybe no more than 20 eggs a year at a specific time of year, February to May. And our modern day chickens are laying eggs daily all year long. So anyway.
3: But you know, they pair up just like our birds here in Bozeman are doing this time of year. They pair up, they mate, then they make a nest, and the hen will begin to lay her clutch of eggs. So over the succession of a few days after they've mated, she will lay, you know, between, like we said, 4 to 12 eggs over the period of a few days. And then she will sit on them and incubate them. And while she's doing that, the rooster, the male, is kind of on a nearby branch, keeping guard over her and over the eggs, against predators, because, you know, they are very vulnerable to predators. So the male watches over her and, you know, helps her out with that way. And then they hatch. And then, of course, you see the parents showing the chicks how to find food.
2: I have a little story that I just found in a book that's really cool that I recommend. It's The Inner World of Farm Animals by Amy Hadcoff. And they were talking about little stories from sanctuaries. And this one hen was at a sanctuary where her chicks were out in the open, and there was a hawk that just came around. All the hens noticed and obviously went for cover. And the chicks, obviously, they're too young. They haven't been taught yet that it is a danger. And so they don't know they don't react at all. They were just like hanging out. And so the mother hen went to them in the open while the hawk was circling overhead, and she put them under herself. Mm. And I don't remember exactly, I'll find it again, but it's like this person, I think is a writer, whatever, they were talking about how when they went outside, they were really terrified that this hen would be like just taken by the hawk. And they were struck by how brave basically this mother was for her chicks, and they said, well, if any human had done that, it would have made the headlines pretty much. Mm-hmm. Because it's like a heroic act, right? It's an act of beautiful love, right? And it reminds me of how we tend to see other animals as like whatever they do is from instinct. It's not, and it's different than with us humans, because we humans are acting from love, for example. But you wouldn't see that hen acting from love, when really we kind of have to ask ourselves, what is really the difference there, right? Yeah. Between us and them. It's a really beautiful story, and maybe
0: absolutely. We were talking about that this week, actually, Sarah and I, that even like some, I was reading another book, and it was talking about a scientist who actually, he's the guy who figured out how bats use sonar to communicate and to navigate. And this same guy wrote a book in the 70s along the lines of, it had something to do with just animal awareness. And the whole scientific community like came down on him and kind of called it pseudoscience. And basically, because it didn't fit in with their narrative. And so now, obviously, the last 15, 20 years even, we're becoming more aware of how amazing animals are, their capabilities, and recognizing their capabilities. And we can talk about that. I would love to have a show just talking about animals and their superpowers compared to and compared to us. We're always talking about intelligence and brains, and that's our one metric for
2: deciding. Even then, we actually are pretty ignorant.
0: Yeah. No, I know, but I can't fly. I can't fly.
2: Yeah,
0: I'm not a high sense of sight and smells. We're going to learn that chickens have both of those. So anyway.
2: It's really funny how there's just plenty of stories out of sanctuaries about chickens, but also other animals. Like, for example, two chicks who were brought up together, and then one dies and the other one's just depressed for months kind of thing. I've heard countless stories of like these very strong social bonds that they form just like humans because they are social species. Mm. It's always very powerful to read about. And it really shouldn't, because when you think about it, we are social species as humans, right? And they are. So why would it be so freaking different?
3: Right. Yeah. Yeah, it's almost like I think of Occam's razor, like the simplest explanation is probably the truest explanation. And it's almost more convoluted and more difficult to convince yourself that the behaviors you're witnessing are not motivated out of love.
0: Right.
3: You know, that it's more difficult to believe, oh, that's just instinct. It's just automatic. They're on autopilot. They're not even thinking about. No, I mean, it makes so much more sense that, you know, that they have feelings. They have desires of protecting their young.
2: And it feels a lot to me when I kind of hear this kind of discussion, it reminds me of kind of it sounds like a false dichotomy. It's like, you know, do we act from nurture or do we act from like nature? You know, why isn't it both? Like, because right. humans act out of love because of many reasons, but that doesn't mean that love is not there, right?
0: Right.
2: So it's just a very interesting conversation.
0: Oh, absolutely. Yeah. Absolutely.
3: So we definitely wanted I think the next thing to kind of transition into is a little bit more about what scientists have been able to determine about chickens' intelligence, more about their social culture, their abilities.
0: And, right.
3: We have determined that chickens are very intelligent. Specifically, they've been proven to perceive time intervals. They understand about the future. They understand about the past. They anticipate future events. That's been proven. They are able to recognize at least 100 individual faces. And that goes both for their fellow chickens as well as
0: humans.
3: The humans around
0: That's
3: them.
0: Crazy. That's crazy.
3: They've also done studies to show that they are able to recall locations of objects that have been hidden from them.
0: Right.
3: And they are very caring animals. They're able to experience joy and express joy, loneliness, frustration, fear, and pain. Interestingly, they've been proven to, like humans, have REM, REM sleep, which means that they are able to dream like humans are. And I really love this one. Hens communicate with their chicks before they even hatch. So the hens will be vocalizing to their chicks who are still in the egg, and the baby chicks actually chirp back.
0: I know. That's so crazy. That's amazing. So yeah, they get to know their mom even before they see her.
2: And even their siblings, you know, like they actually, like the noise that they hear from other chicks with them, you know, like they recognize that when they're out and everything. And I've read also that it influences the moment that they hatch, like the mm-hmm. what they basically the sounds that they make influence the time that their siblings will hatch. It's so crazy.
0: Wow.
2: It's
0: just, wow. That's amazing.
2: And their capabilities, like their intelligence, in some cases is better than infants.
0: Yeah.
2: Like several months old humans right. In their first few days. So like.
0: That's what I heard, like the fact that they can remember where things are. You said that they can remember, like if somebody takes something away or they cover it, they know it's there. They have that memory, and more so than even a toddler, a human toddler.
3: That's right. So. Yeah. Human babies do not establish object permanence until several months old, which is why they freak out if their mom leaves the room. So.
0: Huh.
2: just like human babies. Yeah. Also, it's actually been shown that they can count.
3: Yes.
2: It's crazy.
3: That's right.
2: Well, yeah, I don't remember if it's chicks or actual adult chickens.
0: Yeah, watch out, AI. Chickens can count. You know what I'm saying?
3: So scientists have been able to establish that there are at least 24 separate distinct vocalizations with distinct meanings. And so, you know, they have like a, I just laid an egg song, or, you know, like a call for help,
0: right,
3: or alert.
0: Yeah. And this is from a book called Metonomics, this quote, and it's very interesting. And this might be more powerful when we talk about, you know, the industrialized egg production system, but here's a quote that says, a free hen under attack uses a unique call to summon help from her rooster. Maybe because she doesn't want to dilute the call's efficacy by crying wolf, she never uses it for any other purpose. Cage battery hens make the same last resort call for help. This means the cacophony in a hen house is much more than purposeless noise. It's actually the sound of thousands of distressed hens repeating a rescue call over and over. That's so sad.
3: That's heartbreaking.
2: Yeah.
3: We also know that the senses of a chicken are superior to that of humans. Specifically, their sense of sight is just better in so many ways. To the point where, you know, a lot of people will ask, you know, why do roosters start crowing while it's still dark outside? And the reason for that is that they are able to see infrared light. And so to them, it is light. It is getting light. So while we still perceive complete darkness, they are perceiving light.
2: We're wrong.
0: No, seriously. But that's true of other birds, too. They can see colors. They can see color frequencies that humans cannot see. Their eyes are way more developed. It's amazing.
2: Because they needed it.
0: Right.
2: Yeah, it did them well.
3: They also have a much superior sense of smell.

0: So they have, they are able to find each other and communicate with each other through this amazing sense of hearing.
1: Wow.
0: They've also been known to mourn the loss of their eggs. So when their eggs are taken from them, they will actually mourn that. And they're also very clean birds. They love to take, you know, they love to sit in the sun and bask in the sun and take dust baths.
1: Yeah.
0: And they love to preen. And keep themselves and their environment very clean.
1: Right, and they need their beaks to be able to do that, by the way.
0: Yeah.
1: And we'll learn, yeah, is that what we're saying now?
0: But, we might as well say it now, okay. That it's standard farming practice to de-beak chicks without any painkiller, of course. And the beak is not, you know, I wanted to comfort myself with the idea that, oh, that's probably just like, you know, trimming your fingernails or, no. Right. The beak, if you think about it, they don't have hands to use for tactile, you know, the sense of touch. And so their beak is their most sensitive part of their body, which they use to find food, to preen themselves, you know, so many things. So it's there's a lot of nerve endings in that beak. And when they are de-beaked by the industry, you know, some of them die on the spot from shock. Some of them die very soon after because it's so painful. They cannot eat and they cannot drink. And so they die of dehydration.
1: And let's talk about the de-beaking. Like, what exactly is it?
0: It's like a red hot blade that just saws it off.
1: And they just hold the chick up to it and it just like, they just slice
0: it. They stick its little beak in this through this hole and it clenches his little eyes shut as this thing just saws off their beak.
1: And the searing hot blade.
2: These are like infants.
0: Yeah.
2: These are like tiny babies.
0: And I would like to say, you know, the standard answer for why that has to be done is, well, in these confined situations, they start to self-harm with their beaks. They start to harm each other with their beaks because there's so much competition to try to move or, you know, turn around. Like they're so crowded and packed on top of each other that they start to harm each other. And I think that's very, very true. But another reason that isn't as said as much is that, and again, we're kind of jumping ahead a little bit here, but hens are so nutrient deficient from the heavy laying schedule that they're forced into that they're craving replenishment of those nutrients, specifically calcium, but also all the fat that they lose through the yolks of the egg. And so they naturally would eat their own eggs when they're that malnourished. And so when their beaks have been removed, there's no chance that they're going to be able to peck open that egg and gain back the nutrients. So it's just another way for the farmer to preserve the product.
1: Right. Oh, and also just getting back to it, like we were talking about, like when they cut the tip of this beak off, you know, they use that beak to drink water. They use it to forage for food. They use it to eat. And so now you have this like maimed beak that they might struggle to pick up food. They might struggle to drink. Right. And one person compared it to, they said, even though to put it in perspective for a human, it's like if somebody cut your lips off and then cauterized the rest of your mouth, like burned your mouth to seal off the damage. And so imagine that. Imagine if you're trying to drink or eat or talk or make love with your lips cut off and then your face cauterized. I mean, it's just horrible. I mean, that puts it in perspective to some degree.
0: Right. So we kind of already started getting into some of the health consequences for hens with this overproduction, this unnatural amount of egg production. But one statistic that's just staggering is that a hen loses 10% of her bone calcium with every single egg that she lays. So per egg,
1: that's crazy.
0: She loses 10% of her bone calcium. And as we know, what do we know about birds' bones? They're already hollow.
1: Yeah. Yep.
0: That's how they're structurally designed, or that's how they're born, you know, to do what birds do. So they have hollow bones.

0: bones. And then we're on top of that, we're taking away 10% of their bone calcium every day when they lay their egg for us. And so as a result, as you can imagine, egg-laying hens have a very high frequency of having osteoporosis with the accompanying bone fractures.
1: Right, and if we put that in perspective, like we talked about the natural bird, it would lay eggs maybe in a clutch or two clutches a year between February and May, you know, and what we say, 4 to 12 eggs a year. And so for that period, they would lose that calcium for just that period, but then the rest of the year, their body would replenish. Whereas the industrialized henling production, they're doing it daily. Some chickens are giving more than one egg a day. And so if you just think about that.
0: Year round.
1: Right. I mean, their bodies never get replenished.
2: Yeah, they lose feathers. They just look like, even when you look at footage of these, even free range chickens, like they look just terrible. And even if you don't know much about how a chicken looks like, just, you know, it's wrong.
1: Oh, right. Yeah. That's right.
0: Yeah, they have open sores and infections, and they're losing all their feathers, and they can't even stand up, and there's because of broken bones. And and not only are they, we've emphasized that they're laying a much greater number of eggs a year, like 30 times what would be natural, but also we've selectively bred them and genetically manipulated them so that even the size of each egg is unnaturally large. So, you know, that lends itself to so many more health problems with these hens, because actually releasing these eggs is a painful, long process that often goes badly. Like there's such a thing called egg binding, in which the egg becomes stuck inside the body of the hen, and she cannot get it out. There's all kinds of infections that come when the egg breaks inside of her and basically just starts rotting.
1: And it's also worth mentioning where the egg comes out.
0: Let's just talk about,
1: because I mean, I wanted to mention, you know, in these industrialized egg laying facilities, these cages are just one on top of the other, like maybe 5-6 cages high. So when they're going to the bathroom, they're just going to the bathroom on top of each other.
2: And free range as well. Like always in their feces.
1: Free range as well. And then of course, a lot of these birds have salmonella, and which, by the way, even the baby chicks. So when you're getting your children baby chicks for Easter, you just might want to be aware of the fact that you might be exposing your own children to salmonella. But the place where the egg comes out, let's talk about that. Let's talk about the sanitary conditions of an egg.
0: So bird anatomy, they're not from the same class of the animal kingdom as mammals, right? So their reproductive system looks different. Basically, they have, and it kind of sounds coarse, so I apologize, but they basically have one hole, one opening, and that hole serves for both reproductive functions as well as elimination of waste. So out of the same hole comes their urine and feces, their menstruation, which is an unfertilized egg, and it's also the hole through which they mate. If you think about it, you know, kind of in terms of like, you know, imagine that an alien species came to this planet and were interviewing a human and learned that for breakfast, we humans traditionally eat the menstruation that comes out of another species. You know, it's when you really think about it, it might cause you a little pause to be like, oh, how natural is that?
1: Right.
0: So, the number and size of eggs causes a lot of pain and health problems and shortens their lives dramatically. In the wild, they can live, I've heard, all the way up to 20 years, which seems like a long time. Whereas in the industry, whether they're the breeder chickens for egg-laying hens, or they're the broiler chickens, or they're the egg-laying chickens, 18 months of life is about the before they're spent and sent to slaughter.
2: Also, this reminds me of, I've seen some photos of, like, in animal sanctuaries, like chickens and also other animals, when they grow old, they look wildly different from what people usually have in mind, because we have in mind very young animals. Like, these animals that are in the industry, they are usually babies to adolescents at the, you know, oldest. Mm. And so we really only see them when they're super young. And we've have you ever seen an old hen or an old cow? Like, it's pretty freaking rare, which is really disturbing.
1: Right.
0: Very disturbing. Yeah. So within, you know, industrial chicken farms, chicken operations, the day length is manipulated. There are no windows and there's artificial light. Basically, just like all other birds, chickens are so in tune with the sun and how many hours of sunlight there are. And that determines, you know, migratory patterns with, you know, our birds that just came back. Like, the hours of sunlight, they're very in tune to that. That determines when they breed in the wild. Well, farmers have figured out one of the many ways that the chickens are manipulated is if they don't know what time of day it is, they will just lay more. Because, you know, naturally they would lay in the morning and in the springtime and when there's a certain number of hours of sunlight. But when they're kept from the sun and they're confused, they have no idea what time of year or what time of day it is, they actually end up laying more eggs. So it's pretty sad. I mean, I feel like we're saying that a lot, but it is. It's pretty sad that we create such an unnatural environment for them.
1: Right. And it's worth noting that if you eat eggs, even if you want to say you're a vegetarian and you don't eat chicken, you don't eat meat, but you eat eggs, you're really still contributing to this whole catastrophe and all this abuse. And
2: we end up being killed in the end. Same way.
1: Right. And it's basically torture. I mean, from the moment they're born.
2: You could argue that it's worse because it's for longer.
1: It is for longer. Yeah. And it's like a hell on earth. It really is.
2: And also just, I mean, a lot of people might think that free range eggs are much better for the hens, but turns out when you really look into that stuff, it ends up just being marketing terms to make consumers feel better about buying those things. It only means they're not in cages, but then they're just trampling each other in a big building. And because of the pecking order, it becomes actually more dangerous in some ways and more horrific for the hens. Right. And also, there's the whole thing with roosters attacking, I mean, the hens in nature, you know, the hen would be able to escape, for example, if she was attacked by a rooster. But like in these buildings, there is no way to escape. And they kind of go crazy anyway. So it's just not much better.
1: No, and the industry takes advantage of the law. They basically, I guess the law says that they just need to have a door to the outside. And so they have these little doors that they can go out. But many people have said they never go out. I think probably for protection, also because they're very social creatures. And they stay inside.
0: Or they're incapable of making their way through the bodies on top of bodies on top of bodies in their state. In fact, the lawsuit that's going up against Costco chickens right now is because they had this type of cageless situation where they were all on the floor in their feces. The feeding systems just kind of run down the center of the shed. Well, the majority of those chickens are so sick, as it's so crowded, they have no chance of ever getting to the water or getting to the food. So they're dying of dehydration. They're dying of starvation. So these marketing phrases and images that make us feel like, these are happy hens. And, you know, there's no law against them showing these hens out on the grass on the packaging when these hens have never once touched grass.
2: Also, there's plenty of footage. I've always been quite surprised by that. When investigators go in free-range facilities, for example, and of course that works for factory farms as well, they go in there and they find just a bunch of dead birds there, among the living ones, because they just grow up. You know?
1: Well, that's it. I was reading about that too, that it's so much cheaper for these farmers or these industrialized farmers to just let the birds die versus giving them care. It actually costs more money to care for them. And so I think they average like $3 a bird. And so they can just, it would cost them way more money to bring a vet in to treat them.
0: However, 80%, as we know, 80% of antibiotics that are used in this country are given to livestock. And that's also true of chickens. They're so pumped full of antibiotics.
1: Which
0: you are consuming when you eat their eggs or their flesh.
1: And let's talk about that. The reason they're given antibiotics, I think the main reason, it may be to keep them healthy, but it's really because it makes them grow faster. Mm-hmm. And so we're in some ways misusing antibiotics. And some are saying, when we talk about pandemics, I mean, books have been written on this. You know, some are saying the next big pandemic is going to be some kind of avian flu. But on top of that, we're going to reach a point where antibiotics no longer have any effectiveness for humans. Mm-hmm. So that's something to consider when we're overusing them in for animal agriculture.
2: Yeah, and without even taking into account the natural hormones that go through a chicken's body, like even the natural, even if you would, I mean, we'll talk later about the backyard chickens a little bit, but even if it's an animal who did not have antibiotics their whole life, you're still eating their natural hormones and their natural stress or whatever things, you know, like it's something to consider as well. Can we actually ingest those safely, and can we actually regulate those in our bodies as humans?
1: Right.
0: So there'll be a couple more things to mention about the state or the quality or lack thereof of life with the modern farm chicken. They, like we already mentioned, so many infections. They have blinding eye disease because of the ammonia burn in the fumes, the very poor, the basically toxic air. They have fatty liver disease because of basically their livers just wear out producing this many eggs. They're, because of the egg production, their other organs are forced to be smaller and in smaller amounts of spaces, so their other organs fail. Once they reach about 9 to 12 months of this schedule of laying eggs daily, they start to become less productive, and so then the farmers will put them through forced molting, which is basically they starve. They deny the chickens any food or water, which shocks their system into laying more and more eggs. And they'll do that to the birds like sometimes 2 to 4 times. And then by that time, they're just completely spent.
1: And they do it for about 2 weeks. For 2 weeks, they just starve the birds. And then the physiological response of the bird is it produces more eggs. And I think the industry standard, they did some experiments, and they can do it about 2 times in the life of the bird. When they start to get to 3 or 4, sometimes it works, but a lot of times the birds end up just giving up.
0: So a lot of these hens don't make it to getting sent to slaughter. They die for so many other reasons before that. But if they still are alive at that point, they're just sent to slaughter. But their bodies are so broken and their flesh is so bruised that they basically have to be shredded, and then they're only fit for, in terms of going to market, they become pet food or, you know, canned chicken soup at that point.
1: And they're also fed to other, they're basically made into a meal. They take these spent chickens, they grind them up into this mash, and then they actually feed it back to chickens and other animals. They put it in, like you said, chicken soup and I guess dog food too.
0: And cat food.
1: And cat food.
0: One thing we cannot neglect to mention is if you think about every egg-laying hen in existence, there would be, you know, a sibling, another egg, you know, that was fertilized and hatched and was a male chick. Well, within the egg industry, males are waste products. They have no purpose. They're not worth raising for meat because the breeds of egg-laying chickens don't really have the amount of meat on them that any consumer would want. So at the hatcheries, the males are killed basically their first day of life, and they're done and they're killed in the most cost-effective way, which means they're mass killed. And usually that means they're macerated. They're put on a conveyor belt that drops them into a macerator that just grinds them alive.
1: Oh, spinning blades, yep. Or they're gassed with CO2.
0: Yeah, or what's even just as common is they're just thrown into garbage bags.
1: And they suffocate.
0: And they suffocate in the dumpster.
1: Right. And that is worth mentioning that the industry for broiler hens or the meat chickens that people eat is a different, I guess, pathway, a different industry than the egg laying industry. And so the birds that are basically genetically modified for food, for meat, are one bird. And so roosters are male chicks that are born in the egg laying side of the business are waste product. They're basically so, and some say, I was reading that chickens, they're pretty much equal. They lay as many female eggs as they do male eggs.
0: Sure.
1: And so if you think about that, that is massive. And so one question to ask when you're eating your eggs is where's the brother?
0: Yeah, exactly.
2: And when it comes to maceration, this is actually considered one of the most humane practices to dispose of these chicks. Each time someone watches this footage, I've never seen anyone not being absolutely shocked and horrified by it. It's worse than a horror movie. It's incredible. Like, literally just a blender. It's a blender. And the reason the reason they do it is also because it's fast. But even if it takes you a couple of seconds to be shredded into pieces, obviously no one would ever want to face that death. And these are, again, like when we remember, everybody loves chicks, right? They're tiny, they're cute, they're adorable, they're completely defenseless, and they're babies. So when you see a little chick in real life, you just want to protect it. You want to be very delicate with it. You want to pet it. And just imagining these very sensitive, tiny baby creatures being blended up for really no real necessity.
0: Yeah.
2: It's hard to think of anything that could make this necessary, but...
1: Well, and it's also as a result of that, because the farmers know, or the industrialized farms know, that they're going to get a bunch of male chicks that are going to be worthless to them. They do kind of slightly raise the prices of the eggs that they're producing to sort of compensate. And that gets into a whole other arena that we can talk about in another show, is just the whole... Chekhov program for mm-hmm. the U.S. government and the agriculture industry, how, consumers are probably not paying the real price of meat and eggs and dairy that they're being.
0: But we are through our taxes.
1: We are through our taxes, correct.
0: To fund the subsidies.
1: Some of it, yes.
2: Yeah. Also, something to mention, I'm sure you guys can offer more information about this than me. When people get little chicks through the mail and everything, I guess that goes more into the backyard hen situation.
0: Yeah, we could definitely transition because obviously there are, when you consider the living conditions of the industrial, the factory type farms for chickens, seeing chickens living in someone's backyard comparatively, quality of life clearly is improved, right? They're able to be out in the sun. They're able to be out on the grass. They're able to forage for food. They're able to spread their wings and preen and, just do so many more of their natural behaviors. So again, lots of times people will ask vegans, well, what about backyard eggs? What could possibly be wrong with that situation? So that could be a stumper for a vegan to know how to respond to that. But I think some of the things that we've been talking about still apply. even to the backyard situation. Specifically, where did these hens come from? You know, basically, almost always, unless they've been rescued out of the system, they were purchased, money was paid for them, and they came from the breeder chickens who lead very miserable lives, very short, painful, miserable lives. So first of all, the parents are probably, were miserable and are now dead. Their brothers, as we've already mentioned, were killed. And money was paid. So again, they're considered property. They're considered products. They're considered kind of like we're using them for what they can provide us. They're just a commodity.
1: Well, also they're probably still laying eggs. I mean, we know people who have these backyard farms and they're getting a few eggs a day, right? Mm-hmm. And so these chickens are still producing more eggs than they normally would. And the other thing is a lot of these coops that people can buy, there's something out there called a chicken tractor that you can buy, and it's a movable coop. It's on wheels because I guess when the chickens are in there, they kind of start scratching at the edges and removing some of the dirt. And so what they do is they move these coops around. And what's happening is they're not temperature controlled. So we live in Montana, and it gets pretty dang cold here, even in April sometimes, right? April and October. I mean, we have a short window growing season, a short summer, and they're not temperature controlled. Number two, they're not really good protection against predators. Several people, and we know people who've had these things, these chicken tractors or coops, and raccoons have gotten in and killed the chickens. And it's just, I mean, we're not even talking like coyotes or not coyotes, but foxes, right? You typically think of the fox robbing the chicken coop, but it's raccoons. Raccoons go in there and they will kill the birds.
2: Also, well, we mentioned already earlier that chickens actually in their natural environment, when they are left to their own devices, they will eat the eggs that are not fertilized to replenish themselves. And they need that to actually stay okay. And so what they'll do in animal sanctuaries is that they will give them birth control so that they don't lay as many eggs because they've been manipulated to lay way more eggs than they actually can handle. And also they will, when they do lay eggs, they will obviously just leave the eggs to them so that they can replenish themselves. And Oh, what do you guys know, especially about the mailing orders of chicks, et cetera, because I've heard some interesting things about that.
1: Yeah, a lot of them I've heard they get injured, they get squashed. I mean, a lot of times these companies that move boxes, things are not always well taken care of. And so sometimes when people open the box, in fact, I was reading a story where a woman opened a box, she got mail order chicks. When she opened the box, all the chicks were dead. Like all of them, because part of it was, this actually happened during COVID. The U.S. Postal Service was being delayed. I guess, remember during COVID, all the delivery companies were being delayed and things were sitting in trucks like on the highway for days. And so what happened was when they send these chicks through the mail, I think they're expecting that it would only take 3 to 5 days for the chicks to get through and that they'll survive. But if they take longer than that, and let's just imagine during COVID, trucks were on the highway or just staged in certain areas for days. And let's just say it was really hot and or cold, depending on the weather. I mean, these animals are going to suffocate. They're going to get heat exhaustion or they're going to freeze.
2: Without water, without food. Without water.
1: Yeah, exactly. So
2: limited oxygen.
1: Absolutely. Too? And so exactly. This woman that she ordered these chicks, they got stuck in that whole system. They got delayed. And then when she opened her box, all the chicks were gone.
0: So in these hatcheries, when they mail out boxes of chicks to people, they will always mail more, a greater quantity of chicks than what was ordered because they know that some of them at least are going to die in transport. And they just consider it extra packing material.
1: Right.
0: So,
2: Also, well, these hatcheries, a lot of people think that, well, if I get my eggs from a humane farmer or something. They don't come from these hatcheries, but they all do. Like these hatcheries, actually, they give the chicks to American human certified farms as well. So It's also something to remember.
0: Right.
1: Right. And that's the funny thing. The industry itself sometimes comes up with these words, humane. Mm-hmm. They come up with these industry, you know, in fact, I went to a local ranch store here in Bozeman. I went to their website just to see what kind of chickens you could order. And while I was there, a thing popped up and said, enter your email to learn how to take care of your healthy and happy chicks. And I was just like, okay. I mean, this is what they're always trying to talk about. Happy, healthy chicks and humanely raised animals.
2: Because they know that people have sensitivities to that. We're true predators. We should not feel this way. Right?
1: Exactly.
0: Yeah, I always think when people are throwing around the word humane around these animals that are clearly suffering, I think it was maybe Jane Goodall who, I don't know why I think that, but I think she's the one that said, before you call something humane, the true measure of how humane something is should be, would I like that to happen to me? Would I like that to happen to my children? You know, would I like that to happen to my beloved dog or whatever? And if the answer is no, then it's really not humane at all. You know, I don't think that most people wake up in the morning and are uncaringly making purchases that support suffering. I don't believe that. I believe that most of us don't want to contribute to cruelty to animals. I think it's just we've intentionally been misled. We've intentionally been misinformed. And so that's what the purpose of a show like this is trying to do, is to help us be more well-informed about what our grocery shopping dollars are supporting. Because when we know better, we can actually start to do better.
2: Also, something that's interesting to talk about is the number of chickens compared to the other animals that are being, you know, exploited in the industry.
1: Yeah. Well, hey, I mean, there's a lot to talk about here. We could have many shows on this. And so,
2: just to wrap it up, basically, most of the animals that are being exploited, especially in the U.S., are chickens.
1: Right.
0: Oh, yeah.
2: I mean, millions. In the food industry. Yeah.
1: Right, absolutely.
0: Always more to say, but I think that's enough for one day.
1: It is.
0: Day.
1: Hey, well, thank you for joining us. And
2: check out our Facebook with our events, free events. You're welcome to come.
0: Vegans of Bozeman.
1: All right.
0: Thank you, everybody. Bye.

0: basket.
1: You see, in this world, there's two kinds of people, my friend. Those with loaded guns, and those who dig.

It's just music for the people. You know what I mean? It's that kind of vibe. If we touch one soul with the vibration that we put out, then it's all good. It's all nice. You know what I mean? We love what we're doing. That's the greatest thing, that you're doing something and you really love it. You can't have no greater joy than that. You know what I mean? So the first thing, that love of the music.

what to get, what to let, or what to lose. Can I choose unless my opinion is stuck into a pool? Rule the word is not my first motivation. And rude other girls who trying to give wit sensations. I'm rapping with my clothes on. Don't give a damn about diamonds and Louboutins. Better off with my cardigan. Been listening to all the classic shit.

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Sleestack Show, 5 to 7 p.m. Thanks for tuning in. We started that off with a little talking by Ina Kamosi, Vibin, followed by I Don't Care, Candy, then A Road, Phlox, and then Schizophrenic, Wherever You Go, I Go Too. And in the background, we have some R-Doug with Gallant Captain. Hope your Sunday's going swimmingly. It's nice and, I don't know, I feel like it's nice to be cozy inside the house right now, you know? It's okay to be outside too, but it's definitely a nice cozy day on the inside, doing inside stuff and, you know, being in your slippers and being like, yay, it's fall. Got your hands around a cup of warm tea. Hooray! Fall. Thanks for tuning in, everyone. 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

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Well, John Henry's family needed money, said he didn't have but a dime. If you wait till the rising sun goes down, I'll get it from the men in the mine, Lord, Lord, I'll get it from the men in the mine. 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

0: to John Henry. 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
1: 95.9 KGVM. Thanks for tuning in on this lovely Sunday. We started that off with Marina P. Watching Over Me. After that, Samatilli with Lay Down. And then the Barrington Levy with Poor Man Style. Followed by Papa Jim, Mr. Boss Man. And then Kabaka Pyramid with Well Done. Because, you know, well done, Mr. Politician Man. Got your country in ruin. Yes, sir. In the background, we have some Harry Belafonte with John Henry. Good old Harry Belafonte. So good. Thanks for tuning in. I hope your Sunday is a good Sunday. After a nice football game and, I don't know, fall is settling in. I love it. I'm loving it. I'm ready for this awesome winter we're going to have. So let's go. Let's go. Let's bring the snow. Yes, sir. 95.9 KGVM.

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